Music from New Covenant. It's called Immortal Invisible. You're listening to Sacred Music this evening on KFUO Radio. My name is Aubrey. Thank you so much for being here and for tuning in. Our next piece is a rendition of Psalm 24 performed by the Orpheus Choir of Nazareth. And as we move into our sacred music here this evening, I thought I would share that psalm with you. It's Psalm 24. It's called The King of Glory, and it's a psalm of David. He writes this: "The earth is the Lord's and the fullness thereof, the world and those who dwell therein. For he has founded it upon the seas and established it upon the rivers. Who shall ascend the hill of the Lord? And who shall stand in his holy place? He who has clean hands and a pure heart, who does not lift up his soul to what is false and does not swear deceitfully. He will receive blessing from the Lord and righteousness from the God of his salvation. Such is the generation of those who seek him, who seek the face of the God of Jacob. Lift up your heads, O gates, and be lifted up, O ancient doors, that the King of Glory may come in. Who is this King of Glory? The Lord, strong and mighty, the Lord mighty in battle. Lift up your heads, O gates, and lift them up, O ancient doors, that the King of Glory may come in. Who is this King of Glory? The Lord of hosts. He is the King of Glory." That was Psalm 24, and up now on Sacred Music, it's the Orpheus Choir of Nazareth performing a musical setting of Psalm 24.

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0: 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We have the Concordia Choir of Moorhead, Minnesota up now with Sing Joyfully Unto the Lord. 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

Softly and Tenderly, an arrangement by New Covenant on KFUO Radio, Christ for You Anytime, Anywhere. 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We're continuing our sacred music this evening with the Lutheran Chorallaires. It's called Rise Up, O Men of God.

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0: 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It's a musical setting of Psalm 23, The Lord is My Shepherd.

0: Psalm 3, 1 through 4. O Lord, how many are my foes? Many are rising against me. Many are saying of my soul, there is no salvation for him in God. But you, O Lord, are a shield about me, my glory and the lifter of my head. I cried aloud to the Lord, and he answered from his holy hill.
1: 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My name is Aubrey. Thank you so much for being here tonight. We have music from the Chamber Choir of Grand Rapids up now. It's the old 100th Psalm.

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0: is Stephen Starkey. That was hymn 572 from the Lutheran service book called In the Shattered Bliss of Eden. We'll be right back with more sacred music for you after these brief announcements.
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0: 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My name is Aubrey, and you are listening to Sacred Music. The Magnificat is up now, performed by Concordia Seminary Chorus.

Good evening. This is Dan Arnold from KFUO Radio. Christ for you anytime, anywhere. That was Exaltation from Hymn Variants by the Concordia University of Chicago. It's my pleasure to spend the next several hours with you bringing you sacred music. It's my hope that that sacred music puts a warm spot in your heart and a smile on your face. Up next, All Praise to Thee, My God, This Night by the St. Paul's Choirs.

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Hope that you're having a wonderful Wednesday evening. That was All Things Bright and Beautiful by the New England Hymns. 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
0: 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Up next, Set Me as a Seal by the Concordia University of St. Paul.

God's blessings to you, brothers and sisters in Christ, on this early Thursday morning. This is Dan Darnall from KFUO Radio. That was Come Ye Faithful People by New Covenant. Up next, The Lord Bless You and Keep You by John Rutter and the Cambridge Singers.

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1: Jesus ascended into heaven, and the Holy Spirit descended at Pentecost. 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

0: 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Jesus said, "Come to me, all who labor and are heavy laden, and I will give you rest. Take my yoke upon you and learn from me, for I am gentle and lowly in heart, and you will find rest for your souls, for my yoke is easy and my burden is light."
1: Good morning, this is Dan Darnall from KFUO Radio. Christ for you anytime, anywhere. My time with you is just about over. I hope that the sacred music you've been listening to put a warm spot in your heart and a smile on your face. Up next, no saint on earth lives life to self alone, but the Latimus of Concordia. Have a great rest of your day, and God bless.

Come Ye Disconsolate, performed by Kirk Kaiser. Thank you all for tuning in to KFUO Radio. My name is Callie Annette, and I'll be joining you in the next few hours of sacred music. 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

0: Matthew 5:3-12. Blessed are the poor in spirit, for theirs is the kingdom of heaven. Blessed are those who mourn, for they shall be comforted. Blessed are the meek, for they shall inherit the earth. Blessed are those who hunger and thirst for righteousness, for they shall be satisfied. Blessed are the merciful, for they shall receive mercy. Blessed are the pure in heart, for they shall see God. Blessed are the peacemakers, for they shall be called sons of God. Blessed are those who are persecuted for righteousness' sake, for theirs is the kingdom of heaven. Blessed are you when others revile you and persecute you and utter all kinds of evil against you falsely on my account. Rejoice and be glad, for your reward is great in heaven, for so they persecuted the prophets who were before you.
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0: Benedictus, performed by the National Lutheran Choir. 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

0: Philippians 4:8. Finally, brothers, whatever is true, whatever is honorable, whatever is just, whatever is pure, whatever is lovely, whatever is commendable, if there is any excellence, if there is anything worthy of praise, think about these things.
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What's up, y'all? This your boy and your brother in Christ, Flame. Right now, I am chilling on KFUO Radio. 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

0: The University of Texas Chamber Singers, I Want to Walk as a Child of the Light. Good morning, I'm Andy Bates. 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
0: Good morning, I'm Andy Bates. 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

Softly and Tenderly from Gary Prim on KFUO. Good morning. I'm Andy Bates. Morning prayer and oratio coming up at 7 o'clock Central. Kevin Boyer on organ now, BWV 631.

Good morning. For our daily prayer, we use the order of morning prayer found on page 235 in the Lutheran Service Book or on page 024 in the middle section of Treasury of Daily Prayer. Let us pray.

Greetings in Christ. I'm Pastor Doug Gribenaugh. The New Testament reading for today is from the Acts of the Apostles, chapter 24, verse 24, through chapter 25, verse 12. After some days, Felix came with his wife Drusilla, who was Jewish, and he sent for Paul and heard him speak about faith in Christ Jesus. And as he reasoned about righteousness and self-control and the coming judgment, Felix was alarmed and said, "Go away for the present. When I get an opportunity, I will summon you." At the same time, he hoped that money would be given him by Paul. So he sent for him often and conversed with him. When 2 years had elapsed, Felix was succeeded by Porcius Festus, and desiring to do the Jews a favor, Felix left Paul in prison. Now 3 days after Festus had arrived in the province, he went up to Jerusalem from Caesarea, and the chief priests and the principal men of the Jews laid out their case against Paul, and they urged him, asking as a favor against Paul that he summon him to Jerusalem, because they were planning an ambush to kill him on the way. Festus replied that Paul was being kept at Caesarea, and that he himself intended to go there shortly. "So," he said, "let the men of authority among you go down with me, and if there is anything wrong about the man, let them bring charges against him." After he stayed among them not more than 8 or 10 days, he went down to Caesarea, and the next day he took his seat on the tribunal and ordered Paul to be brought. When he had arrived, the Jews who had come down from Jerusalem stood around him, bringing many and serious charges against him that they could not prove. Paul argued in his defense, "Neither against the law of the Jews, nor against the temple, nor against Caesar have I committed any offense." But Festus, wishing to do the Jews a favor, said to Paul, "Do you wish to go up to Jerusalem and there be tried on these charges before me?" But Paul said, "I am standing before Caesar's tribunal, where I ought to be tried. To the Jews I have done no wrong, as you yourself know very well. If then I am a wrongdoer and have committed anything for which I deserve to die, I do not seek to escape death. But if there is nothing to their charges against me, no one can give me up to them. I appeal to Caesar." Then Festus, when he had conferred with his council, answered, "To Caesar you have appealed, to Caesar you shall go." O Lord, have mercy on us. Thanks be to God. In many and various ways God spoke to his people of old by the prophets, but now in these last days he has spoken to us by his Son. Beloved in Christ, in this reading from the Acts of the Apostles, in chapters 24 and 25, we find Paul standing before men who want something from him. Felix wants money. Festus wants political favor. The chief priests want him dead. Yet Paul speaks only of faith in Christ Jesus. The text says Felix, the Roman governor of Judea, heard Paul speak about faith in Christ Jesus, about righteousness and self-control and the coming judgment. And that confession alarms him, because God's law has done its work. The righteousness that Paul is proclaiming is not the righteousness of Rome, nor the righteousness that can be found in the law, nor the righteousness of any human striving. It is the righteousness of Christ alone. Felix trembles because the Word of God has crushed every false hope and every corrupt motive to reveal that all have sinned and fall short of the glory of God. Justification and righteousness are God's gracious gift through the redemption that is Christ Jesus. Festus, well, he fares no better. He wants to please the crowds. He wants to keep the peace. He wants to manage the optics. And Paul refuses to let the gospel be tried in a court of compromise. "I am standing before Caesar's tribunal, where I ought to be tried. If I am a wrongdoer, I do not seek to escape death. But if there is nothing to their charges, no one can give me up to them. I appeal to Caesar." Paul's appeal, though, is not political maneuvering. It's confession. He entrusts himself to Christ, not to the whims of rulers. He refuses to let the gospel be bent, diluted, or traded for mere safety.
Today, the church remembers another.

0: 1840, he was condemned, burned at the stake, for confessing Christ alone. In publishing Barnes' final confession of faith, his friend Martin Luther named him this holy martyr, St. Robert Barnes. St. Paul stood firm. St. Barnes stood firm. And we rejoice in the faithful example of these saints, because we too may stand firm, not in our own strength, but by standing in Christ. Let us recall then another word from St. Paul, from 2 Timothy chapter 2. The saying is trustworthy, for if we have died with him, we will also live with him. If we endure, we will also reign with him. If we deny him, he also will deny us. If we are faithless, he remains faithful, for he cannot deny himself. He cannot deny himself because, as our Lutheran confessions in the Solemn Declaration rightly say, God is love, and he loves faithfully because it is part of his nature, even if no one should love him in return. And yet by faith we can and do love him, and can stand firm with Paul and Barnes and all the saints in the good confession of Christ. Christ crucified for our sins, Christ raised for our justification, Christ coming again for our glorification. And thanks be to God. Amen. And let us pray. Almighty God, Heavenly Father, you gave courage to your servant Robert Barnes to give up his life for confessing the true faith during the Reformation. May we continue steadfast in our confession of the apostolic faith and suffer all, even death, rather than fall away from it. Through Jesus Christ our Lord. Amen.
1: O Lord, our heavenly Father, almighty and everlasting God, you have safely brought us to the beginning of this day. Defend us in the same with your mighty power, and grant that this day we fall into no sin, neither run into any kind of danger, but that all our doings, being ordered by your governance, may be righteous in your sight. Through Jesus Christ, your Son.

Taught by our Lord and trusting his promises, we are bold to pray.

What you confess matters. It matters because salvation is at stake. Jesus says, I am the way, the truth, and the life. No one comes to the Father except through me. There is truth in Christ alone, and we want that truth known. This is Pastor Brady Finner, host of Concord Matters here on KFUO. 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

0: as we study the truth of God's Word through the clear and concise teachings confessed in the Book of Concord.
1: I thank you, my Heavenly Father, through Jesus Christ, your dear Son, that you have kept me this night from all harm and danger. And I pray that you would keep me this day from sin and every evil, that all my doings and life may please you. For into your hands I commend myself, my body and soul, and all things. Let your holy angel be with me, that the evil foe may have no power over me. Amen. Good morning, universe, and welcome to another day redeemed from death and looking forward to life because of what our Lord Jesus Christ has done for us. You're listening to Oratio, your morning hour of prayer, meditation, and growth here on Worldwide KFUO. Your morning drive for the soul begins now.

May all who seek you rejoice and be glad in you. May those who love your salvation say evermore, God is great. Psalm 70, verse 4.

Gracious Lord of all, you turned the Apostle Paul from a persecutor of the church to the apostle to the Gentiles. By your holy word, turn our hearts from darkness to light, from the power of Satan to God, that we might receive the forgiveness of our sins and a place among those who are sanctified by faith in your Son, Jesus Christ, our Lord, who lives and reigns with you and the Holy Spirit, one God, now and forever. Amen.

With high delight, let us unite. Lutheran Service Book 483. With high delight, let us unite in songs of great jubilation. Ye pure in heart, all bear your part, sing Jesus Christ our salvation. To set us free forever, he is risen and sends to all earth ends good news to save every nation. True God he first from death has burst forth into life, all subduing. His enemy doth vanquished lie, his death has been death's undoing. And yours shall be like victory, or death and grave, saith he who gave his life for us, life renewing. Let praises ring, give thanks and bring to Christ our Lord adoration. His honor speed by word and deed to every land, every nation. So shall his love give us above from misery and death set free, all joy and full consolation.

A reading from Acts, the 26th chapter. So Agrippa said to Paul, "You have permission to speak for yourself." Then Paul stretched out his hand and made his defense. "I consider myself fortunate that it is before you, King Agrippa, I am going to make my defense today against all the accusations of the Jews, especially because you are familiar with all the customs and controversies of the Jews. Therefore, I beg you to listen to me patiently. My manner of life from my youth, spent from the beginning among my own nation and in Jerusalem, is known by all the Jews. They have known for a long time, if they are willing to testify, that according to the strictest party of our religion, I have lived as a Pharisee. And now I stand here on trial because of my hope in the promise made by God to our fathers, to which our 12 tribes hope to attain, as they earnestly worship night and day. And for this hope I am accused by Jews, O King. Why is it thought incredible by any of you that God raises the dead? I myself was convinced that I ought to do many things in opposing the name of Jesus of Nazareth. And I did so in Jerusalem. I not only locked up many of the saints in prison after receiving authority from the chief priests, but when they were put to death, I cast my vote against them. And I punished them often in all the synagogues and tried to make them blaspheme. And in raging fury against them, I persecuted them even to foreign cities. In this connection, I journeyed to Damascus with the authority and commission of the chief priests. At midday, O King, I saw on the way a light from heaven, brighter than the sun, that shone around me and those who journeyed with me. And when we had all fallen to the ground, I heard a voice saying to me in the Hebrew language, 'Saul, Saul, why are you persecuting me? It is hard for you to kick against the goads.' And I said, 'Who are you, Lord?' And the Lord said, 'I am Jesus, whom you are persecuting. But rise and stand on your feet, for I have appeared to you for this purpose, to appoint you as a servant and witness to the things in which you have seen me and to those in which I will appear to you, delivering you from your people and from the Gentiles, to whom I am sending you, to open their eyes, so that they may turn from darkness to light, and from the power of Satan to God, that they may receive forgiveness of sins, and a place among those who are sanctified by faith in me. Therefore, O King Agrippa, I was not disobedient to the heavenly vision, but declared first to those in Damascus, then in Jerusalem, and throughout all the region of Judea, and also to the Gentiles, that they should repent and turn to God, performing deeds in keeping with their repentance. For this reason the Jews seized me in the temple and tried to kill me. To this day I have had the help that comes from God, and so I stand here testifying, both to small and great, saying nothing but what the prophets and Moses said would come to pass, that the Christ must suffer, and that by being the first to rise from the dead, he would proclaim light both to our people and to the Gentiles." This is the word of the Lord. Thanks be to God.

A writing from the Solid Declaration of the Formula of Concord, Article 2. The Scriptures flatly call natural man in spiritual and divine things darkness. John 1:5 says, "The light shines in the darkness," that is, in the dark, blind world which does not know or regard God, and the darkness has not overcome it. Likewise, the Scriptures teach that a sinful person is not only weak and sick, but also finished and entirely dead. Now, a person who is physically dead cannot from his own powers prepare or make himself come back to life again. So the person who is spiritually dead in sins cannot by his own strength make or apply himself to acquire spiritual and heavenly righteousness and life. This is true unless he is delivered and brought to life by God's Son from the death of sin. The Scriptures deny to the intellect, heart, and will of the natural man all readiness, skill, capacity, and ability to think, to understand, to be able to do, to begin, to will, to undertake, to act, to work, or to agree to work anything good and right in spiritual things from himself. The natural person does not accept, or as the Greek word properly signifies, grasps not, comprehends not, accepts not, the things of the Spirit of God. This means he is not capable of spiritual things, for they are foolishness to him, neither can he know them. Much less will he truly believe the gospel, or agree with it, and regard it as truth. For the mind that is set on the flesh, or the mind of the natural man, is hostile to God, for it does not submit to God's law. Indeed, it cannot. In a word, what God's Son says remains eternally true, for apart from me, you can do nothing. Paul says, "For it is God who works in you, both to will and to work for his good pleasure."

Psalm 70. Make haste, O God, to deliver me. O Lord, make haste to help me. Let them be put to shame and confusion who seek my life. Let them be turned back and brought to dishonor who desire my hurt. Let them turn back because of their shame who say, Aha! Aha! May all who seek you rejoice and be glad in you. May those who love your salvation say evermore, God is great. But I am poor and needy. Hasten to me, O God. You are my help and my deliverer. O Lord, do not delay.

0: Here in Acts chapter 27, we see an amazing thing. It's one of the we sections that Luke writes because he is accompanying Paul on his journeys. Since in chapter 26 and 5, it has been focused primarily on Paul, he says he a lot. Not to laugh, but Paul. Paul did this and that and the other. But now in 27, Luke is with Paul, and it is we. 27 verse 1, and when it was decided that we should sail for Italy, they delivered Paul and some other prisoners to a centurion of the Augustan cohort named Julius. This is a fascinating thing because it adds that personal touch of realism to this account in Acts. Why else would anyone insert them in such a situation when Paul, essentially the hero of Acts, is being sent as a prisoner? Who would want to accompany a prisoner in this Roman world where prisoners are looked down on, unless it were the truth? You're listening to Oratio, part of your morning drive for the soul, here on Worldwide KFUO. 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
5: You shall not steal.
6: You shall not give false testimony against your neighbor.
0: You shall not covet your neighbor's house.
7: You shall not covet your neighbor's wife, or his manservant or maidservant, his ox or donkey, or anything that belongs to your neighbor.
1: I, the Lord your God, am a jealous God, punishing the children for the sin of the fathers to the third and fourth generation of those who hate me, by showing love to 1,000 generations of those who love me and keep my commandments.
6: I believe in God the Father Almighty, maker of heaven and earth.
0: And in Jesus Christ, his only Son, our Lord,
8: who was conceived by the Holy Spirit, born of the Virgin Mary,
0: suffered under Pontius Pilate, and was crucified, died, and was buried.
7: He descended into hell. The third day he rose again from the dead. He ascended into heaven and sits at the right hand of God the Father Almighty.
1: From thence he will come to judge the living and the dead.
4: And I believe in the Holy Spirit, the Holy Christian Church,
6: the communion of saints, the forgiveness of sins,
0: the resurrection of the body, and the life everlasting.
4: Amen.
9: Our Father, who art in heaven, hallowed be thy name.
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1: Amen.
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0: Good morning and welcome to Sharp Iron. Spend the next hour with us studying the living and active Word of God, His two-edged sword of law and gospel, recorded for you in Holy Scripture, all about Jesus Christ, crucified, risen, and ascended for you. Thanks for tuning in this morning here on KFUO, Christ for you, anytime, anywhere. I am your host, Pastor Timothy Apple of Faith Lutheran Church in Godfrey, Illinois. 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On this Thursday, July 30th, we are studying Matthew chapter 13, verses 24 to 30 and verses 36 to 43. In today's text, Jesus teaches about God's reign as king by telling a parable about a man who sows grain and an enemy who sows weeds. To help us sharpen our faith in Christ as we study God's Word today, we have with us the Reverend Dr. Kevin Golden. Dr. Golden serves as Associate Professor of Exegetical Theology and Dean of Ministerial Formation at Concordia Seminary in St. Louis, Missouri. Dr. Golden, welcome back to Sharp Iron.
1: It's always good to be with you.
0: As we get started today, Dr. Golden, remind us of the context as we pick up the text here in Matthew 13.
1: So we're in the midst of a variety of parables that Christ is teaching, and it's rather clear that these are parables because there's two basic ways that parables are introduced within the gospel accounts. One is that if the text will just simply said, and Jesus taught them a parable, and here we have something very similar to that, is that he put another parable before them, so it's clearly a parable. Another way that that will happen in Scripture is sometimes using Greek terms that are translated into English as like, so that Jesus will say something like, the kingdom of heaven is like, or maybe likened to, and that's a standard way to say, hey, we're in a parable. And so this is clearly a parable. It's flowing right out of the parable of the sower that was right before it. So we're going to have some ongoing agricultural imagery. There's other parables that are agriculturally related that are right around this. But especially what we're leaning into here is parables that are about the kingdom of God. As you were noting, Pastor Apple, that here's the rule and reign of God, and he's describing what that actually looks like.
0: So maybe take a step back with parables. We clearly have one here. We're in a series of them. What are parables? What's the best way to approach parables? You're an Old Testament professor, I know, and so whether in the Old or New Testament, I think we often think of parables in the New Testament, but there are those in the Old as well. So how do we approach the parables of the Scriptures?
1: Well, that's a very fine question. It's an important question, and sometimes with students, I'll put it this way. This is not exactly a technical description, but in many ways, a parable is a metaphor on steroids, so that it's just a bulked up and big metaphor. Now, that's helpful to think of it that way, because there's a lot of things we realize when it comes to metaphors that then would also transfer into how we rightly read a parable. One of those things would be that you don't want to stretch the metaphor. So, you know, here's a metaphor, some non-literal language that I could use is I could say, my wife is a red, red rose. Now, you know exactly what I mean by that, Pastor Apple, that is a way that you might speak of your own wife as well, to say, hey, my wife is beautiful. But you don't want to push the metaphor to the point where you're trying to make everything correspond. So, well, a rose needs to be well watered. So if my wife is without water, she starts wilting. Or a rose needs sunlight in order to blossom and grow and such. And so, hey, my wife, I need to get her to the beach often so she gets the water and the sunshine. No, that's stretching the metaphor. So same thing could be true about a parable, is that you want to really zoom in on, hey, what is the point of connection between the story that is being told, the parable itself, what we often call, we call that the vehicle, and then the tenor, if you will, is what does it correspond to in real life? And that's the point we want to kind of get to. Now, the nice thing about the parable we're looking at today, it's pretty clear what the tenor is, what we're supposed to be getting from it in real life, because we get a divinely inspired, in fact, you know, Christ's own interpretation of the parable. So we know exactly what it's supposed to mean because he tells us.
0: Yeah, that's always a wonderful thing when Jesus does that for us. We saw it with the parable of the sower in the first part of the chapter, and again, yep, we have it with this parable as well. We did mention this with the parable of the sower, that, you know, when there's not an explanation like the one that we have today, then we rely on the context of the rest of the Scriptures, and sometimes in the Old Testament, And so I am curious, even I know we have Jesus' explanation, but I am curious what Old Testament background or other scriptural context might inform this parable in addition to what we hear from Jesus in the second half of the text.
1: Well, that's a great question. And one thing that maybe is so evident, but therefore it gets passed over, that just has to be said, is that this is a kingdom of God or a kingdom of the heavens parable. So we hear that right out of the gate, the kingdom of the heavens may be compared to, etc. So there are two basic types of parables. One would be a kingdom of heaven parable. The other one is what we might call a piety parable. And in piety parables, it's really kind of describing what should our Christian life look like? How should we live out the faith? But in a kingdom of the heavens parable or a kingdom of God parable, it's really focused in on what God is doing in the rule and reign of Christ. And so when we hear that term, the kingdom of the heavens, we could unpack that a little bit this way. The kingdom, well, that is a verbally based noun. So it's what a king does. It's his rule and his reign. And you used that term nicely earlier. So that here, if you will, the kingdom of the heavens is the rule and reign that is coming to us from the heavens. Well, the heavens is a way to refer to the one who dwells within the heavens.

0: is at hand. In other words, the rule and reign of God is coming into your midst in the person and work of Jesus Christ. Now, that has a ton of Old Testament background. And so there's an ongoing narrative in the Old Testament that's all about the rule and reign of God. You can take it all the way back to creation, but maybe I'll just pick up, for example, in Exodus chapter 15. So Exodus 14 gives us the account of the passing through the Red Sea, God delivering his people out of slavery in Egypt. Exodus 15 is then Israel's response to that, where they sing the famous song by the sea. It's a beautiful text for a whole lot of reasons, but it comes to a culmination with this statement: the Lord will reign forever. Or you could even translate it as the Lord will be king forever. And that is to put a stark contrast between Pharaoh, who thought he was king, but really he's nothing next to the Lord. But hey, the Lord's going to reign forever. And then that plays out throughout the rest of the Old Testament. It becomes an issue in the time of the judges. Pastor Apple, I understand you're studying that in your congregational Bible study.
1: Yep.
0: Well, the book of Judges has two times. One is maybe two-thirds, three-quarters of the way through the book. The other time is at the very end of the book of Judges, where we hear this, that the reason the time of the judges was so bad is because there was no king in Israel, so everyone did what was right in his own eyes. Now, if you unpack that even further, it's to say, well, everyone's doing right in his own eyes because he refuses to acknowledge that the Lord is king over Israel. When you recognize that the Lord is king, then your life is lived in a certain way. Then that flows into even the establishment of the kingship in Israel. In 1 Samuel chapter 8, when the people of Israel come to Samuel and say, hey, give us a king like all the other nations have. And he tells them, you guys, you don't want that. You don't even realize what you're asking for. If you get a king, he's going to tax you up to your eyeballs. He's going to conscript your children as laborers. And they say, no, we're fine with that. And so then the Lord tells Samuel, go ahead and give them a king, because they haven't rejected you, Samuel, but they've rejected me as king over Israel. And so that's the thing. The Lord is the true king over Israel, and really the true king over all creation. But the question is whether people submit and rejoice in his gracious rule and reign. So the Old Testament then is this unfolding of what does the kingship within Israel look like? And it's just tragedy upon tragedy. Even the best of the kings, like David, was a train wreck. He had problems galore. And so what you're left with is this distinct desire and yearning for the true king. The true king who can only be found in the Lord himself. And so with the coming of Christ, we finally get the king that is needed, because we get the Lord himself who comes as king.
1: All right, let's go ahead and take a look at the parable itself then. We are in Matthew 13, beginning at verse 24 this morning. He, Jesus, put another parable before them, saying, "The kingdom of heaven may be compared to a man who sowed good seed in his field. But while his men were sleeping, his enemy came and sowed weeds among the wheat and went away. So when the plants came up and bore grain, then the weeds appeared also. And the servants of the master of the house came and said to him, 'Master, did you not sow good seed in your field? How then does it have weeds?' He said to them, 'An enemy has done this.' So the servants said to him, 'Then do you want us to go and gather them?' But he said, 'No, lest in gathering the weeds you root up the wheat along with them. Let both grow together until the harvest, and at harvest time I will tell the reapers, gather the weeds first, and bind them in bundles to be burned, but gather the wheat into my barn.'" And I'm going to pause there at verse 30. That's the parable, the story itself. Dr. Grogan, one question that I find is sometimes fruitful to consider is the title of the parable. In this case, when we read the explanation in a moment, we're going to hear the disciples call this the parable of the weeds of the field. The ESV gives that title as well. The last one we heard Jesus called the parable of the sower. Sometimes the titles are ones that have been given throughout the history of the church. And I think sometimes they maybe cleared our minds on a certain way of thinking before we think of, you know, we hear the parable. So I'm curious, what do you think about is there a better title for this parable than the one the disciples came up with?
0: Well, yeah, that's a very good question. Obviously, when it comes

0: to the parable of the sower, we will say, well, Jesus gives it the right title. We're going to go along with him. But yeah, it's fine for us to question the disciples and the title that they give. Maybe they're missing the point, if you will, or maybe not on the key point. Actually, though, I think there's benefit to kind of going with the direction that they do go, calling it the parable of the weeds of the field, because this series of kingdom of heaven parables that we're getting from Jesus in many ways are addressing a big question mark that are being faced by the crowds as well as by the disciples themselves. And essentially the question is this: why does the kingdom look like this? With the dawning of the rule and reign of God in Christ, they expect things to be a bit different than they are. And now they're trying to come to grips with this. Now, we're not terribly far separated from two chapters earlier, Matthew chapter 11, which is when John the Baptist is imprisoned and he's soon going to lose his head. And he sends his disciples to ask Jesus, are you the one, the Christ, or should we be looking for somebody else? And, you know, he basically points them to his fulfillment of what was promised about the Messiah in Isaiah 35, basically as a way to say, yeah, I'm the one. But I think if you really, what you're getting at with John the Baptist and his disciples, they're trying to come to grips with, this is not how we expected the kingdom to look. And that's the same issue that the disciples are facing, is we don't expect there to be weeds, if you will, in the field. So why are there weeds and what are we supposed to be doing about that and such? So Jesus is pointing out that the kingdom is the kingdom, but it may not be coming exactly as we expect it to.
1: Yeah, and I think that factored into the way we read the parable of the sower and the explanation that Jesus gave as well. I think it factors into this one. Now, thus, maybe two things from this section before we look at the explanation. One, without looking at the explanation, although we kind of know where this is headed, if you read this before, are there things from the story that Jesus tells that draw our attention more than others? And like, for example, in the parable of the sower, we noted that from the story itself, it maybe leaves us scratching our heads a bit that this sower just throws the seed everywhere without without really paying it, or, you know, without necessarily worrying if it's going to grow or not. He scatters it everywhere. Are there details like that in this parable that catch our attention that become important later?
0: Well, one should be just the fact that sowing good seed, because this follows right on the heels of the parable of the sower. So you have that in your mind. And so that gives, well, that leaves you with something that you don't have to, if you will, decode within the parable, because Jesus has already told us what is the good seed, who's the man who's sowing the good seed, and things like that. But there are other things that maybe should become prominent. And one that I would, that at least jumps off for me, and I think would also have been prominent in the minds of the disciples and others, is when Jesus starts talking about a harvest. So, you know, he does talk about that in verse 30, where he talks about letting the weed and the good seed grow together until the harvest. And at the harvest time, he's going to have his reapers separate them. This is used throughout the Old Testament, by the way, in the prophets especially, and then it gets picked up by Christ in the New Testament, that this is great language, if you will, of end time judgment. The separation of believers and unbelievers is often described in this terms of a harvest and the separation that takes place. So that would be one that I would expect probably is prominent for the disciples because they are familiar with the Old Testament prophets and should be kind of prominent for us as well.
1: Are there particular passages from the Old Testament that are like really strong places to consider for that background?
0: Well, again, I mentioned the prophets, and Pastor Apple, you may be familiar with the fact that I just published this commentary on Hosea.
1: I was wondering if Hosea was going to come up today.
0: Yeah, there you go. And there is a bit of this kind of stuff in Hosea. One that I'll just throw out there is, you may remember, his firstborn child is Jezreel. That child has that name Jezreel because the Lord tells Hosea, name your son Jezreel. Now, there's a long story behind that, but part of it is this. Jezreel in Hebrew means God will sow. And so that kind of funnels right into this whole thing. Now, in the prophet Hosea, he does end up using that language of sowing in an eschatological sense about what the Lord does, so that he sows his people and they grow and they're fruitful. So that's great kind of end times description of the beauty of what awaits us and such. But also it can be used in very much a judgment sense. Now, this isn't so much God sowing, but it's in Hosea that we hear, you will reap what you have sown. Or, but more specifically, you have sown the wind, you will reap the whirlwind. Now, that is actually a language of judgment, because you've sown the wind. That's the people who have done that. And of course, that's not good seed. Wind is not what you typically sow, because you put wind in the ground and you get nothing. All right. No. But if you sow that wind, he's saying you haven't sown what you've been given. Instead, you sow nothing. You get a whirlwind, as in a tornado. You get destruction. And so that's just part of the, if you will, a bit of the background that comes out of specifically Hosea.
1: Okay, good. No, that's really helpful. So in terms of the story itself, then, we've encountered a sower who sows good seed before. Here we're in a field and the seed's coming up. That's not an issue in this one. What does become the issue is the enemy who sows these weeds among the wheat, as it says in the ESV. And then those, like, so we've got both plants growing side by side. So I guess maybe two things. One that comes up is, what exactly is the picture? How should we imagine this? What's the scene that Jesus is putting before us? And then I guess the question that comes to my mind is this a, like, would this have happened where an enemy would come into someone's field and plant bad seed in that field as a way of attack? I don't know if that's just a question that I have, because I've never had anybody come into my garden and put things that I didn't want them to plant.
0: Well, that's right. That's right. Well, and I have not had that experience either. But I can certainly tell you, the weeds in our little vegetable garden drive me crazy. Because as soon as I pull them out,
1: me too,
0: I go back the next day and there's some more to pull out and such. Right. You know, the other one that I particularly have in mind myself, that this may not really transfer to the first century when Jesus was telling this parable, but when I was a child growing up, my mother is from rural Kansas, so I would spend time as a child visiting my grandparents in rural Kansas, and I remember as we would be driving through the cornfields to get to my grandparents' church sitting on the hilltop in the midst of all these cornfields, my grandma would comment on one farmer being a really good farmer, because you could look down his corn rows and not see a single weed, because he had been walking the aisles pulling the weeds. Whereas the other farmer, you look down his cornfield and there's weeds everywhere. And my grandma would comment he wasn't a very good farmer. And that has stuck in my mind when it comes to this parable, because, well, Jesus is the one who's saying, don't pull up those weeds, right? All right? Now, that isn't because Jesus is a bad farmer, by my grandmother's estimation. But as we get to the explanation here in a little bit, it makes it rather clear what Jesus is pointing out. But again, yeah, this is not what you expect. So I think maybe we shouldn't be trying to say, hey, this is what you would expect in the first century, that your rival neighbor would come along and instead of tending to his own field, he's going to try to undermine your field. But rather, Jesus is putting a scenario before them to explain the reality of what they're actually seeing.
1: Yeah. Yeah. Good. Yeah. That's helpful. Now, in terms of the wheat and the weeds, I've heard it explained that the weeds that are described here would have looked rather similar to wheat until maybe like the very end. And that's part of the wisdom of the, at least maybe from an earthly sense. I know we'll read the explanation here in a moment, but what, in terms of just like what this might've looked like, we've seen fields with wheat, with grain and weeds in them before. I feel like your grandmother, I mean, we don't maybe think the best of those farmers, but I mean, is there anything to that? I mean, I've heard that before, that these things look very similar to each other.
0: Yes. Until
1: close to the end.
0: Yeah, yeah. And again, my knowledge of first century kind of agrarian items is somewhat limited.
1: Me too.
0: But I've come across the same thing. But also, I think this is eminently realistic because we see the same things. You know, again, I look into my flower garden or vegetable garden at home, and how often the weeds that are growing, initially you can't tell a whole lot of difference between them and what you actually have planted.
1: Right.
0: And you start looking at them and I start going, am I supposed to be pulling that up or not?
1: Right.
0: Am I going to be uprooting what I'm trying to get to grow? And so that is one component of it, is that the weeds do, if you will, mimic the wheat, the good stuff.
1: Right.
0: The other one is, the description that is going on here is how they grow up together. And I almost get a picture of, it's as if their roots are intertwined. And so if I start pulling up the weed, I can easily uproot the wheat at the same time. And again, that is a very practical kind of explanation, very realistic, because we have that same experience. There are times when I have to be exceedingly careful when I am weeding in my garden, because if I may only be pulling on that weed, but it is intertwined enough with what I've planted that it can come up with it.
1: Yeah, I one time I had come back from a vacation and I had watermelon growing in the back of my garden and I could not see the vines or anything for all the weeds that had come up. And so I was like, well, I guess I'm not going to get any. And so I take a weed whacker to it. And lo and behold, there's little watermelon that I'm killing. And I'm like, oh, I should have listened to Matthew 13.
0: Yeah, there you go. There you go. Yeah.
1: No, so yeah, I think, I mean, there are a number of elements in this that certainly do match what we might expect, even though perhaps at first glance, it seems like that seems an odd thing.
0: Right. And we all know this experience of the weeds among the wheat, the challenges that it presents. And if you take, you know, my limited experience, because I've got a small vegetable garden, small flower garden at our house. I don't know about you, Pastor Apple, you may be also smaller amount that you have, but in the first century, this kind of parable, this kind of metaphor would just resonate so well with them, because they are just the majority of them are very invested and ingrained, pun intended, in, you know, the agrarian life.
1: Yes. Yeah, absolutely. Something that they would have heard readily and understood the imagery that Jesus is using. One more question on this first part of the parable, and it actually has to do with Matthew's introductory words. He put another parable before them, saying, at the beginning of the chapter, we heard Jesus very clearly speaking to the crowds in parables, the parable of the sower. Then in verse 10, the disciples come and speak to Jesus, and Jesus explains things to them privately. That's where we just were. Now this, he put another parable before them. Do you think he's only talking to the disciples here, or is he back to the crowds? Does that make a difference who the audience might be?
0: Yeah, that's a good question. I myself think that it actually is put before the crowds as well. And in part, I'm going to base that on what we're going to hear in a little bit with the explanation, because in verse 36, it's going to say, then he left the crowds and went into the house and such. Also, you have reference to the crowds in verse 34. So I think actually it's put before all the crowds, but then to the disciples, they come to him and say, tell us what this parable means. And he unpacks it for them. And so I do think it's presented to the crowds. But this is a dynamic, especially in Matthew's account of the gospel, is that Jesus speaks in parables. And in part, the reason he does that is he's revealing things, but also the only way you're going to understand it is by means of his explanation. And the explanation is specifically given often to the disciples so that they can know what he's actually saying.
1: Good. So we will pick up the explanation that Jesus gives to the disciples for this parable on the other side of the break. You're listening to Sharper Iron on KFUO. We are talking to Dr. Kevin Golden this morning. We'll be right back. Please stick around.

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1: On this day, July 30th, 2026, KFUO thanks our day sponsor, me, Mary Schmidt of Imperial, Missouri. I made a gift to KFUO in honor of my amazing parents, Scott and Diane Schmidt, who are celebrating their 49th wedding anniversary today. My parents have been a blessing to me throughout the years, and I would not be the person I am today without them. I am truly grateful to the Lord for placing me in their family. I love you, Mom and Dad. Happy anniversary.
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7: Welcome back to Sharper Iron. It is Thursday, July 30th. We're studying Matthew chapter 13, verses 24 to 30 and verses 36 to 43 with the Reverend Dr. Kevin Golden. He serves as Associate Professor of Exegetical Theology and Dean of Ministerial Formation at Concordia Seminary in St. Louis, Missouri. Dr. Golden, prior to the break, we read the parable that Jesus tells, and then we skip a few verses here. There's more parables that Jesus will put before the crowds. Matthew will narrate a little bit about what this is fulfilling. Before then, we come to the explanation of the parable that Jesus just told. That's why we're skipping some text today that we'll pick up tomorrow. Right now, we're going to look at verses 36 through 43, the explanation. So here's the text. Then he, Jesus, left the crowds and went into the house. And his disciples came to him, saying, "Explain to us the parable of the weeds of the field." He answered, "The one who sows the good seed is the Son of Man. The field is the world, and the good seed is the sons of the kingdom. The weeds are the sons of the evil one, and the enemy who sowed them is the devil. The harvest is the close of the age, and the reapers are angels. Just as the weeds are gathered and burned with fire, so will it be at the close of the age. The Son of Man will send his angels, and they will gather out of his kingdom all causes of sin and all lawbreakers, and throw them into the fiery furnace. In that place there will be weeping and gnashing of teeth. Then the righteous will shine like the sun in the kingdom of their Father. He who has ears, let him hear." And that's where our text ends for today at Matthew 13:43. Well, Dr. Golden, we talked a little bit about this before the break, that this explanation is given to the disciples. They're the ones that ask for it. Talk a little bit about that just brief interaction that leads to the explanation Jesus tells.
8: Yeah, and so this is not a unique kind of description, if you will, that Jesus would leave behind the crowds and then go off by his disciples. Sometimes he does that in order to just be alone with them for prayer and meditation. But here specifically, it's he leaves them behind, and now he's going to give some specific instruction to the disciples that is unique to them so they can understand what he's actually saying.
7: Yeah, so they ask for the explanation, and Jesus gives it. And when you talk about just, he lays it out very clearly, just one thing after another. Here's what this is in the parable. How do you want to go through this, Dr. Golden? I mean, again, Jesus kind of goes rapid fire in those first two verses of the explanation.
8: Yeah, you know, there's you can do this inductively or deductively. If you don't mind, I'm going to just kind of maybe cut to what I think is the big point that Jesus is making by it, if you will.
9: Yeah.
8: What all these details end up leading to. And I think it is really him calling his disciples and therefore also us as the readers of this, as his disciples. He's calling us to patient endurance until the last day, because the thing that they're coming up against that makes them scratch their heads is a source of frustration for us as well. They're looking around and they're saying, this is not what we expect the kingdom of heaven to look like. Namely, here we have, if you will, hypocrites or unbelievers mixed in with us who are those who have faith in you. And why are they allowed to remain in our midst? And so we may, you and I, today in the 21st century, every age of the church has come up against that same thing, is how can there be, if you will, hypocrites, those who look like they're believers, but actually are not believers? How can the Lord allow them to remain in our midst, potentially lead others astray and such? And here Jesus is giving a response to that to say, there is going to be a separation between you on the last day, but until then, you're going to be dealing with them in your midst, because if I root them up or I have my angels root them up, I could end up rooting up the faithful along with them. And I don't want to lose any of the faithful. So we're called to this kind of patient endurance to wait until that day. Now, that is not an easy thing. It's also a shocking thing in the first century, because if there was one thing above all else that they were expecting the Messiah to do, was to clean house. Yeah. They expected a cleansing to happen, a purification to happen. And here, it doesn't look like it's going to be all that purified, if you will, because you've got the weeds growing up along with the wheat. You've got the sons of the evil one right alongside with the sons of the kingdom. And that creates a lot of questions and consternation and worry and such. And so Jesus is saying, yeah, it's this way, but endure until the end. Put your eyes, if you will, kind of on what you might say the don't look at the immediate, but you look at the long term. What you might call live with a kingdom perspective, that is an eternal perspective to say, where is this all headed? And we trust that Christ is going to do the division on the last day when he returns.
9: And so to the point of this parable is to call the disciples to that patient endurance to the last day, and the church still today to the same patient endurance. I think that fits very well with the explanation that Jesus gives. Because as I was reading, you know, again, that rapid fire list of Jesus saying this is that and this is that, the one thing that I don't see him explicitly state what it is in the parable are the servants of the master who ask him the question about, like, hey, what's up with the weeds? And it seems that those servants would be the disciples or the church, and they're left out of the explanation, almost like, I don't want to say that almost like that's the point, but there seems to be some significance to that.
8: Well, I think you're right on the money, and I think you're even reading that just spot on, that the servants of the master would be the disciples, but now also believers today as well. That is a common kind of designation within the parables, especially the kingdom of God parables, that the servants are those who trust in the Lord, the disciples of the Lord and such. And probably, and I think this is what you were really driving at, the reason they're not specifically named in the explanation is because, well, they're receiving the explanation. Mm. You've asked the question, and if you will, the servants who say, why did you not sow good seed in your field? How then does it have weeds? Well, the parallel that to that maybe in the explanation is what occasions the explanation in verse 36, when the disciples say, explain to us that parable. You know, tell us, in other words, why there are weeds mixed in with the wheat and nothing's being done about it.
9: Mm. Now, okay, so patient endurance for the disciples, for the church. This is what Jesus is driving us toward. Just a couple of things that come to mind from that. The Lord's patience, which then should be the church's patience. I'm reminded of what St. Peter writes in his second epistle about the Lord's patience for the sake of bringing more people to repentance. Like that seems to be a pretty clear place in the scriptures that why would God be patient like this in terms of he wants to bring even, and I know this goes beyond the parable, but some of those weeds to become wheat. He wants to bring to repentance even more.
8: Well, that's exactly right. And the maybe complementary thing that we have here is not about bringing more to repentance, but also to preserve those who are in. And so maybe, this is maybe me pushing the parable a little bit too much, which is what I warned against doing.
9: I understand.
8: but one reality, because this is eminently practical as well by what we just see ourselves in the life of the church, is that sometimes, if you will, wheat is most likely to be uprooted when I'm pulling a weed. Well, it's that which doesn't have the deep roots. And maybe I can go with this simply because the preceding parable about the parable of the sower kind of helps illustrate this very clearly. So you kind of read the two together, if you will. But if I'm pulling up the weeds, what I'm really endangering is the one whose roots have not gotten that deep yet. If you will, those who are not as matured in the faith. And so therefore, for their sake, the Lord allows the weeds to remain in place, lest those who are weak, those without the deep roots, be plucked up apart from his will. Yeah.
9: So maybe let's push into that a little bit, because I appreciate this way of thinking. The disciples, it seems, are I don't know that they're stumbling, but they are questioning, like, why do you let the weeds stay? And so it's almost like letting the weeds stay might cause some to stumble. But there's also this thought that, no, if I pull the weeds, that might cause some of them to stumble. So, I mean, how does that, like, I guess I've often had that same question along with many Christians, like, why do I look at the world? And it seems that the Lord tolerates so much evil from so many people. And Jesus says, be patient. The harvest is coming. That's not your role. But there's also an element in which that if the Lord were to do that right now, there would be faithful that would stumble because of that. And I guess I've just never really thought too much about that side of it. Okay, you have more thoughts on that?
8: Well, yes, and maybe two thoughts. The first one kind of goes back to what we were mentioning before about living with a kingdom or eternal perspective. That's very difficult for you and I because we have the promise, but yet, and I trust that the Lord is going to bring everything together the way it's supposed to be on the last day, no doubt about that. But on the other hand, how we get there, I don't know. Only he knows. And so that calls us to faith, to trust he knows what he's doing. But that's just kind of, if you will, the challenge is to say, I'm going to trust that he knows what he's doing when I am by nature, as a sinner, a control freak. I want everything to be done my way and for me to understand everything. So that's one part of it, is kind of living with that eternal or kingdom perspective. The other one, therefore, is in the here and now to have, well, not just patience, but also maybe even understanding that in the midst of my frustration of seeing, again, the weeds in the mixed with the wheat, is to say, my concern is more for the well-being of the wheat than it is for the weeds. Now that this obviously would be a misuse of this parable to say, well, this is why we should never practice church discipline, why we should never actually grapple with hypocrites or whatever it might be. No, that is not Jesus's point. Jesus is not saying, just turn a blind eye. He's saying, you're going to come up against this and you're going to wonder why the Lord himself doesn't remove such individuals. Well, here's the reason why. Because the Lord's first concern is for preserving those in the faith who are in the faith, and also bringing others into the faith with that patient endurance.
9: Yeah, that thought crossed my mind too, that we're not speaking against church discipline here by any means. The scriptures do teach that in a variety of places. And I think maybe one thing to note from the parable is that Jesus does say the field is the world, not the field of church. And that's, I think, an important thing there.
8: Well, yes, I think so as well. Yeah. Now, if you want to deal with church discipline, wait enough time in Matthew's account of the gospel and you're going to get there. You know, Matthew chapter 18 is the big place for that amongst others, but that's a primary text. And so, yeah, this is not saying that there's something wrong with church discipline. No, it's a necessary thing, but rather it's, again, calling us in the midst of the frustrations of what we grapple with, what we see around us, to patient endurance, to faith that the Lord actually is working things for good.
9: So maybe just to use that Matthew 18 text in concert with this, so that the church still is given, you know, as Jesus will do both in chapter 16 and 18, what we often call the office of the keys, that is to, yes, you know, to proclaim the forgiveness of sins to those who believe in Christ, to bind sins to those who do not believe in Christ. That is a thing. And so that's not being overturned by this parable, but maybe the caution of the parable then in connection with those is like, be the servants of the parable, but don't try to be the reapers of the parable. Right?
8: Well, that is fantastic. Yeah.
9: And the goal, because the goal of Matthew 18 is to win the brother back. It's not to kick the brother out. The goal is to win him back.
8: That's exactly right. And properly understood, Matthew 18 also calls us to patient endurance.
9: Yes.
8: It's, you know, as it sets forth the, if you will, the steps, the process of discipline, it's not a rush process. It takes time. It takes patience, because the ultimate goal is forgiveness, restoration of those who have strayed. And so therefore you don't move through it quickly. So these two really resonate with each other again in that point of patient endurance that has as the primary goal the salvation of all, preserving in the faith those who are in the faith, calling to faith those who have fallen from the faith.
9: Mm, yeah, I mean, I see in this parable and in the explanation that Jesus gives, the same attitude that he had back at the end of chapter 9 and going into chapter 10, where he looked at the crowds and he saw them with compassion as sheep without a shepherd. And I think that attitude of Jesus is behind what he's saying here to his disciples in terms of their patience waiting for the close of the age.
8: Yeah, I would agree. And, you know, this is, you know, we have often said, and just kind of human wisdom says, hindsight is 20/20. Right, that we can look back often and see what good came out of a situation when we were in the midst of the situation, we couldn't see any good in it. It's not always that way, but we often have that kind of hindsight. Well, thanks be to God that the Lord, here's where we rejoice in his omniscience, that he can see in a given situation what actually is going to work towards the salvation and what would be detrimental to salvation. And he's always going to go with what works toward the salvation of his people.
9: So now, as Jesus explains all of those various details, then after he talks about, let's see, at the end of verse 39, after the reapers are the angels, then he does start talking about judgment will come at the close of the age. The weeds will be gathered and burned with fire. I have one other thought about before we kind of go into that next section. I was thinking about, you mentioned John the Baptist in prison in chapter 11 and his question about, you know, are you the one who's to come or shall we look for another? Now, John's preaching includes the same agricultural image of the harvest and the burning at the end of the age.
8: Yes.
9: It's almost as if, I know John's maybe not in view in the forefront here, but it's almost like Jesus is reminding those who heard John's preaching, hey, John was right, but he might have been a little early. That's still coming. So John wasn't wrong, but it's still coming at the very close of the age.
8: Well, that's exactly right. And for this reason, you can remember that John, in many ways, he's this pivotal figure, that he's the last of the great prophets.
9: Yeah.
8: And like all the other prophets, he's pointing towards the last day. There's all this focus on the end time judgment. Now, the unique thing, obviously, about John is he's saying, but it's already starting to dawn on us in the one who's coming right after me, in Christ himself. And so the fancy term that we will use for this is we now have proleptic eschatology, so that while we're still looking towards the last day, we have in Christ already the dawning of the end times in our midst. And so, but we don't get the fullness until he comes again on the last day. Mm-hmm. So that's a bit of the challenge that John faces, but it's also the challenge that you and I face as well.
9: So Jesus describes what the close of the age will be like, especially in verses 41 to 43. He speaks about sending his angels, who will then gather out of the kingdom all causes of sin, all lawbreakers. They will be thrown into the fiery furnace. In that place, there will be weeping and gnashing of teeth. And then on the other hand, the righteous will shine like the sun in the kingdom of their Father. Talk to us about this description of the close of the age.
8: You know, it is never fun to talk about hell and damnation, but that is exactly what Jesus is addressing in part here. Of course, there's the other side that is the glory, the beauty of verse 43, with the righteous shining like the stars. So, of course, we want to lean into that beauty, but we can't just pass over the judgment that will come. And this does get to the fact that the Lord is a righteous God. He will not let the sin go unpunished. Now, one way that you can approach this is just simply that Christ bore our sin, as we all know. He bore our sin on the cross. He redeemed us from that sin. He's made full atonement for our sin. But if you will not have Christ as your atoning sacrifice, well, then you're left to bear the sin yourself. And so that's really the big difference between the weed and the wheat. The wheat, the good grain, if you will, are those who trust in Christ. Therefore, he is their atoning sacrifice. He has bore their sins. And even though he bore the sins of the whole world, those who would refuse what he has done, they're essentially choosing to bear it themselves. Now, a further thing that I would probably want to put in there is this language of verse 42 that is used elsewhere also about weeping and gnashing of teeth. You know, the gnashing of teeth, the way that I would see that is kind of like the grinding of teeth. And you grind your teeth when you're mad. Mm. And if you will, this is scripture's rather clear that on the last day, every knee will bow, every tongue confess that Jesus Christ is Lord. But the difference is going to be those who have received him by faith, that is going to be a joyful confession. It's going to be a joyful bending of the knee. But for those who have not received him by faith, who have rejected him, well, now they're going to be kneeling and confessing him simply by virtue of his power. And then they're going to be grinding their teeth, as in they're going to be perpetually mad that this is not what I wanted. This is not the way I think it should be, but it is the way it should be. And it's such a tragic, that doesn't even capture it. The sadness of that scenario of the lot that is being chosen.
9: Yeah, that gnashing of teeth phrase, I think for a good chunk of my growing up, I don't know that I fully grasped that, just this eternal anger at God, this eternal rage at God. And yeah, like tragic, sad, I think is, there aren't words strong enough to express that, just how awful that must be. Because I mean, I know for a, like, when we get angry, sometimes it feels good at first, but if you let that sit, boy, that is just an awful reality. And to live in anger at God eternally is a unpleasant. Again, there's not a word that does that justice.
8: Yeah. And it's, you know, it pales in comparison, but I can think of times when I was younger, I've grown up, so this is not the issue that it once was. But if my team, you know, didn't win the championship, if they were defeated in a specific game, and especially when they were defeated by a rival that we despised, you know, just the anger and the vitriol that can rise up within a young person, all right? And sometimes a not so young person in those scenarios. Now, that's just a shadow of what is really described here with the eternal lot of these individuals. And it's tragic. Now, it should be said, while it's not a primary focus of this text, it should be said, I don't like the doctrine of hell, but it is a doctrine. And I would even say Christ does not care for hell. In fact, he hates hell so much that he endured it in order to defeat it so that no one need go there. And so therefore, you know, anyone who does end up with the weeping and gnashing of teeth, it is despite what Christ has done. It's because they have rejected what he has done.
9: Hmm. Yeah, and I mean, again, it's not a pleasant thing to talk about. Although Jesus, it struck me as I was reading it that verses, like in terms of the amount, at least in English, the words that he spends on the judgment are more than the time he spends on salvation. But it does, to the point that this isn't his desire, right? God desires all to be saved and to come to the knowledge of the truth. He desires that men will repent and live. The gnashing of the teeth stands out in this regard, then, that those who reject Christ now in anger tragically get what they want for eternity. They're rejecting him in anger forever, which is just, again, but the only reason I bring that up is just to highlight what you're saying. It's not because Christ desired this for them, but they, in an awful, tragic way, desired that for themselves.
8: Well, right. And you can address this in the doctrine of election. We do not believe in double predestination because Scripture does not teach double predestination. But really, the doctrine of election is given for the sake of our confidence.
9: Yes.
8: The certainty of my salvation, of your salvation, is such that before the foundation of the world, God elected us to salvation. So that's how certain things are. But Scripture does not, if you will, then say, well, because that's true, therefore it must be that God chose others from before the foundation of the world, that he elected them for damnation. No, Scripture never teaches that. In fact, it teaches that quite the opposite, that he does not delight in the death of the wicked, but would have him turn and be saved. And so, if you will, when it comes to salvation, all credit goes to Christ as the one who has earned that for us. And because he gets all credit, we get all the confidence, we get all the peace, we get all the certainty. That is a great thing. Mm-hmm. On the other hand, when it comes to condemnation, when it comes to damnation, then all the responsibility of that falls to the individual who has rejected Christ, because that is not what Christ has earned, if you will, for them, what he would have for them, but it's what they have done by means of rejecting him. Another way that this has been put, and we highlighted earlier the office of the keys to the kingdom of heaven that Christ will talk about here in a few chapters, Matthew chapter 16, and then on again in 18, but you can put it this way, that the gates to heaven are only locked from the outside, all right? So from the inside, the Lord has opened them wide for us, but on the outside, it's the individual who locks heaven for themselves by rejecting Christ.
9: Mm-hmm. As you noted, Jesus ends with this glorious vision of the righteous shining like the sun in the kingdom of their Father. We've got about 2 minutes here. Dr. Golden, help us to wrap things up with that beautiful promise of the Lord at the end of this parable.
8: Yeah, and that is a great place for us to end up, with the righteous shining like the sun in the kingdom of their fathers. First of all, we could say, you know, why are they righteous? All right. One thing is rather clear, is that they are not righteous because of what is in and of themselves. But if you say with the parable, you might just put it this way, because they have been sown by Christ himself. So our righteousness comes from him and what he himself is doing. Secondly, shining like the sun in the kingdom of their fathers. This will point us towards great eschatological language that you'll pick up in the book of Revelation and such, where there is no sun in the new heavens and new earth because Christ himself is the light. That's even taught, for example, in John's account of the gospel, that Jesus is the light of the world and such. So if you will, the reason we're going to shine like the sun in the kingdom of the Father is because we're reflecting the light of Christ. This, you got this earlier in Matthew's account of the gospel, in the Sermon on the Mount, Matthew chapter 5, that the church, we as believers, are the light of the world. The reason we're the light is because we're reflecting Christ himself. So again, glorious, beautiful language. But the kingdom of their Father, it is the rule and reign of God the Father. That is where we're going to spend eternity. Here we might even take hold of course, the kingdom of the Father, his rule and reign is what's found in Christ. You can't separate the Father and the Son. So with the two together, you might especially think about, again, what Jesus says about his own rule and reign being one of grace and mercy and goodness.
9: The Reverend Dr. Kevin Golden serves as Associate Professor of Exegetical Theology and Dean of Ministerial Formation at Concordia Seminary in St. Louis, Missouri. He's been helping us today to study Matthew chapter 13, verses 24 to 30 and verses 36 to 43. Dr. Golden, thanks for being our guest today.
8: Always a pleasure.
9: I'm your host here, Aaron Sharper Iron, Pastor Timothy Apple of Faith Lutheran Church in Godfrey, Illinois. 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Join us again tomorrow as we wrap up the week by continuing to read from Matthew 13. And we'll pick up those verses that we jumped over today to hear more parables of Jesus. Thanks for spending the morning with us today. Talk with you again tomorrow.
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15: Did we domesticate ourselves? This is Ken Ham, CEO of the faith-building apologetics ministry, Answers in Genesis. The story of evolution usually goes like this. Those who are the fittest, the toughest, or the strongest survive and reproduce, the others die out. But according to other studies, tameness was supposedly selected for in human evolution, somehow resulting in genetic changes as we domesticated ourselves, ganging up against bullies to get ahead. In other words, the nice guy wins. But this goes against the evolutionary story of survival of the fittest. This story is always changing because it's just that, a story invented by humans about the past. We need to start with God's unchanging word, not man's word.
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0: 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I'm Sarah Golseth.
1: I'm Andy Bates.
0: How has the work of J.S. 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
0: Joining us today, Deaconess Kara Patton, Worship Coordinator with the LCMS Office of National Mission. Welcome back to The Coffee Hour. Have you been on?
2: I've never been.
0: Welcome to The Coffee Hour, Deaconess Kara Patton.
2: Glad to be here.
0: And also joining us, Cantor Christina Roberts, Cantor of Our Savior Lutheran Church and School in Grand Rapids, Michigan. Welcome, Cantor Roberts.
3: Thank you. It's good to be here.
0: It is great to have both of you on today. We're talking about spiritual care and J.S. Bach. I know both of you love both of these things, so I'm looking forward to our conversation today. First, before we start talking about music, specifically Bach, let's talk about how both of you serve the church. You both have very different roles serving in the church. Deaconess Kara Patton, tell us what you get to do, what you do as a deaconess, what you get to do as a deaconess here in the International Center.
2: Sure. As a deaconess, I primarily support the office of the pastor. I help provide spiritual care. I help provide works of mercy or coordinate works of mercy. And I also teach the faith, especially to women and children. Specifically here at the LCMS, I work with our chaplain in the building to help provide spiritual care to employees who may need it. We also have chapel every day at the LCMS International Center. So I help organize, schedule that and get musicians together and get prayers and everything that the pastor may need to help that run smoothly. And then for LCMS worship itself, we prepare lots of resources for the church, including prayers of the church, lectionary summaries, Luther's Te Deum. We put that out a few years ago as a free resource for everyone to download, and a hymn of the day studies, Bible studies, things like that. So a whole plethora of resources out there to help God's people and his servants in the church to proclaim the word of God through music and song and in the context of receiving his gifts and in the divine service and worship. So that's one aspect of it. We also help organize and run a lot of the big worship services for the Synod out there. So one big one we're working on right now is the LCMS Convention, all the worship services associated with that. So keeps us very busy.
1: Which occurred about a week ago at the time that this is airing. So yes. You can breathe now.
0: We'll be basking in the afterglow of all things convention when this airs.
2: You're taking a nap.
0: Yes, there you go. Appropriate.
1: I like how she just spoke, like glossed right over, like organizing worship for like chapel here at the International Center.
0: So much.
1: She spoke about it like it was so simple, but there are so many moving pieces in that. I have such great respect for you and all the work that you do, because you're like coordinating the pastors who are preaching for chapel, the musicians who are also leading the hymns and singing in chapel, and then all the special things that come up for chapel as well as all the prayers. So it's greatly appreciated.
0: Yeah.
1: I know it involves a lot of coordinating, so you live up to your title. Thank you for doing that.
2: Thank you.
1: Cantor Roberts, tell us about how you serve the church, the ways that you serve the church.
3: Well, I have what I think is the best job in the whole world, which is to be the cantor of the Lutheran Church. And it's Bach's job, right? So this is the thing I'm always telling kids when I'm teaching them about Bach is, you know, I have the same job as J.S. Bach, which is so great. And that means that I not only do I get to play organ for the services and help to plan the hymns and plan the music and prepare the choirs and prepare the instrumentalists. But I also get to teach the children and work in the school and help to form all of these young Christians and in music and in the faith. And to do all of this. And so I always say, but Bach also taught Latin and I don't do that. But other than that, you know, like, and we get to write music for the church, but he also did that much better than I did. Like, and so that, but this job of continuing the church's song, for all of her people is what we do.
0: Very good. Yeah. Yeah. And we're talking more specifically about spiritual care today. Now, Kara, you already mentioned that spiritual care is part of what it means to be a deaconess. Tell us a little bit more about what that looks like in that diaconal role.
2: It really involves a lot of listening, a lot of walking alongside people, a lot of hearing their stories, sitting with them through difficult, very hard things that they may be going through, and then applying the word of God to them in ways that are comforting, but also may be a little uncomfortable for both you and for the person that you're helping. You know, God's word does not gloss over things like sin, death, pain, sadness. Neither does Bach, actually.
0: Right.
2: So all very connected. But walking with someone through that and pointing them to the Word of God and giving them the hope of the gospel of Jesus Christ is one of the great joys. And that can take a long time. Sometimes I only have 15 minutes with somebody and I never see them again. But one of the joys of being here is I see people through wonderful, you know, happy times and also times that they may be struggling, and just being there to offer a ministry of presence to where I am, you know, I'm the church. I'm the church sitting with them, maybe singing with them or singing for them a hymn that is dear to both of us, that proclaims the Word of God, and being that the church that sits with them and walks with them and then points them to the gifts of God, and especially in the divine service, but also like pastoral care and sending them to a pastor, getting them connected to pastor for confession, absolution, things like that. So it's a lot of patience, a lot of listening, and it's also a lot of getting outside yourself. It's not about me. It's about Jesus speaking his word to this person in this context.
0: Christina, what does that look like for you in your role as cantor in the church and in the school too?
3: Yes, I think for cantors, I think there are two sort of realms that spiritual care happens for us. And it's not something we talk about very often, I think, with church musicians, but we are providing spiritual care in both formative ways and in preparatory ways. So we're helping to form Christians by giving them music to sing that is, or giving them God's word to sing through all sorts of different music that helps them to have this sort of storehouse of texts that they'll be able to come back to for their entire lives. So we're forming them through that. And then preparatory, we're setting those texts up so that when deaconesses and pastors are there sitting next to them as the church and they sing with them, these people have the texts already part of who they are and can use them in some of these very spiritually trying moments that maybe as a cantor, I'm not there for, but sometimes I am, but not as often as our deaconesses and our pastors are. But I've helped supply the texts and the tunes that go there so that they can start to make these connections

0: Oregon has this great ability to almost explain or color or enliven texts with the different sounds that it can produce and the different sort of moods it can strike. And so anytime the organ is helping to bring the word of God that is on the page to give it life and to give it sound and to help to give it sort of a three-dimensional meaning for our listeners and our singers, I think that's causing, I mean, that's giving spiritual care to people in the moment. And then also for them to remember and then think about later, oh, I remember when we sang Lord Thee I Love with all my heart. And when Then From Death Awakened Me, like the organ exploded and oh, that's how we're going to be exploding from our graves. That same thing is happening.
1: Yeah.
0: And right. So yes, absolutely. We want to put the sound waves of the Lord's word into the actual, like, sort of theological imaginations of our people.
1: Mm-hmm. Yeah, I think both of you work in a similar realm of planning the music that happens in worship services. And that is a bit of a behind the scenes kind of thing. I mean, a lot of us, we show up on Sunday, we've got a bulletin, we're like, oh, great, these are the hymns I'm singing today. So that's the music that I'm going to sing today. But there's a lot that happens behind the scenes of planning that, of thinking through. I mean, we're not just hopefully randomly like flip through the hymnal and pick one and go, hey, that's great, let's do that one. I'm curious the things that both of you think about, the thought process, how you consider the people that this music will be used, the music, the people who are going to be singing or listening to the music. What do you consider when you're planning a worship service or an experience for people, Cantor?
0: Well, I mean, the very first thing we consider is the lectionary that's before us, right? This is the word of God given to the church for hundreds and hundreds and hundreds of years. To bring it back to Bach again, it's such a comfort to me to look at Bach's choices when he's writing his cantatas and know that he is basing all of that work on the exact same thing that I'm basing all of my choices on. Mm-hmm. That these readings serve the church in Bach's day and in Luther's day and even before then, that these readings have served the church faithfully. So I don't need to go looking up something new, but to use this word that the Lord has provided to his church, through the centuries, and then to make sure that I'm making musical choices that fit that, first of all, and then help our people see the gifts that God is giving them through that word in this time. I've been thinking about this a lot lately because we recently had a member die that was very dear to all of our hearts. She was only 42 years old. Ooh. And thinking about, like, what words of comfort to share with her family. And one of the things that I do that I sort of think of as a sort of a cheat is that I try to, in whatever sympathy card or text or whatever I'm sending to a family, quote some stanza of some hymn that's either going to be in a hymn that we sang last Sunday or a hymn we sing in the following Sunday. So they have this instance to pull forward or back to of something that's really happening. And I don't, when I'm choosing hymns for our service, I don't make sure, oh, there's a death appropriate hymn in every church, you know, Sunday with the church year. But there always is, because our heritage is so rich with the full comfort of things that we need, that even if I were to just limit myself to the six hymns that are on the docket for this week, there's something that's going to provide spiritual care in all of that, all of the time. And that's not because of my doing, but that's because of this huge, rich heritage that we have that has been given to us by the Lord's working.
1: Mm-hmm. Absolutely. Kara, I want to ask you that same question, but we're going to take a quick break first, and I will come back to you right after that. We're talking about spiritual care and the music of J.S. Bach during Bach Week. You're listening to The Coffee Hour. I'm Sarah Golseth.
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9: 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I'm Sarah Golseth.
10: I'm Andy Bates.
9: We're talking about spiritual care and the music of J.S. Bach during Bach Week. We're joined by Deaconess Kara Patton, Worship Coordinator for the LCMS Office of National Mission, and Cantor Christina Roberts, Cantor at Our Savior Lutheran Church and School in Grand Rapids, Michigan. And before we went to break, we were talking about the planning that happens. And Cantor, you gave a wonderful explanation of the things that you do at Our Savior. Kara, how does that work in the International Center and just with your work as a deaconess and a musician? You are also a musician, so you have a background there too as well.
11: It's an incredible blessing to have that musical background because it helps so much in understanding our hymnal and our liturgy and things like that. But here at the International Center, the chaplain, Reverend Sean Denzer, he kind of lays out the whole lectionary for a good chunk of time, and he's picking service details and hymns, and we really try to talk together and work together on that to make sure, he's very good at this, to that the hymn really resonates with the text, because everything we do is flowing from the Word of God. So it's not about what kind of we want or what, you know, the congregation wants. It's what texts and music as well fits best with this text to proclaim the Word of God. And it's really amazing how these things work together. You know, God's Word does not change. Mm-hmm. But we, with our emotions and our life situations and the things we're going through, we sort of vacillate back and forth. So one text may hit one year one way, and another, a hymn may hit one year one way, and then the next year or next time the reading comes up, they'll hit a completely different way. But it's like a prism of light that these choices end up, even if they don't really look like they kind of go together, just like, hey, we need a hymn, we need to praise him, here we go. The pastors will take the hymn texts along with the reading and craft that in their sermon. We've seen that a lot very recently in chapel, which is wonderful. And that just provides a wonderful foundation, a wonderful treasure chest for our people to reach into when times get tough or when things are joyful, to pray God's word back to him in word and song, in the words of the liturgy and the songs of our hymns, and to be a part of that, help make those selections. Or, you know, sometimes we have to change something really quickly, and it's pulling out a hymn that, well, this is a hymn that is one of the ones we want to catechize our people in. Mm-hmm. So we'll bring it out more often, or it'll be kind of a standby for certain situations. All of those tools are very helpful as we craft the chapel schedule here at the IC.
9: Yeah.
10: What is then the place of Cantor J.S. Bach in how does his work lend itself to spiritual care?
11: Well, I would say that Bach is such a gift to the whole world, but especially to us as Lutherans, because a lot of his work, especially his cantatas, you know, has at the core chorale, a Lutheran chorale that we are very familiar with. So in the midst of this glorious music that we are experiencing and hearing often in a different language, because our primary language is English, not German, suddenly here comes this familiar tune. And even if you're not familiar with the text, or you're looking in a libretto and reading the translation going, okay, this is beautiful, here comes this familiarity that connects us with Bach, that even throughout these centuries, he is connected, like Cantor Robert said, to the word of God that we are hearing every Sunday, day in, day out. He is singing the hymns that we have sung for centuries. And then he is unfolding from that some beautiful text painting, beautiful ways of exploring the human condition of what it is to be a sinner saint in this world and to obey the cross and follow Christ and be conformed to Christ in the world. So as, you know, Bach used the toolkit that we're using and that we have been given by the church, he ventured out a few times. He did some other things. He was innovative in many, many ways, but he used that same toolkit. And from that, we have this wonderful gift that we can use to comfort others, to both give them new experiences and new ways of looking at life and pointing them to God's word, but also, you know, pointing them back to, look, your brother in Christ all these years ago struggled with a lot of the same things. And this is what comforted him, was the word of God. And this is what he did. And this is his gift to you.
10: Andrew Roberts, how do you see Bach's music lending itself to spiritual care?
12: Oh, I love that idea, Deaconess Patton, of him giving, using that toolkit, the same one that we have. That's so beautiful. And it's true that, like, when, I play a lot of Bach for our children in school, and as they'll hear this melody come out, and you're right, sung in German, and they'll join their voices to it unknowing, like they don't even think about the fact that they're doing it. We were listening to the opening movement of St. Matthew's Passion, and it has this great, like, back and forth. Who? Jesus, you know, like the bridegroom, and back and forth. And then over the top of it, these six young boys' voices start singing, O Lamb of God, pure and holy. And our like third and fourth graders just started joining with them, just singing along because they know this text, they know, and it's part of who they are. And so, Bach's reaching forward, or they're reaching back. It doesn't matter, right? Time and space, to connect these things together. And Bach is constantly doing this. He's helping us to glimpse the beauty of the Lord. And it's fun when you're teaching these things to young Christians and older ones too, but, to help them discover all of these little sort of hidden things that he's placed in the music that maybe the average listener doesn't, recognize immediately. We spend a lot of time every year listening to the Crucifixus from his Mass, which is just simply, he's taking the whole creed, and the kids are, their minds are blown like this. How long does it take us to say the creed? And we time it. And then like, and okay, so here's Bach's entire creed takes this many minutes, and they're just, their minds are blown. And so then we spend time just listening to the phrase was crucified for you or for us, and talking about how that descending baseline is Christ going into death, and that sighing chromatic line. And they look at it in the page and they could see this, you know, like the soft descent into almost nothingness. And then the next movement that follows it is the huge, loud, biggest part of the whole thing, the resurrection. And to hear, to hear those two things side by side strikes them so, so strongly, and helps bring to life then when they're reciting the creed, how important these two things side by side are, that he was crucified for us and on the third day rose. And you can just hear it in their voices when, oh, because Bach has given them that understanding of what has happened. And then in as much as they get to sing Bach's music, which is some, for sure, it provides them with, unbelievable real life experience, in how God is caring for them. Can I tell a story about something that happened to us this spring with Bach?
11: Yes, please. Yeah.
12: Okay. So, we were learning, a piece that's attributed to Bach. It might have actually been by one of his cousins, but that's just fine.
11: family.
12: Yeah. It's all okay. It was a piece for Easter, and it, Actually, one of the pieces that, well, since this will be airing after convention, that our children are going to get to sing at convention this year, but we were learning it already for Easter. And we'd been working on it very, very hard. And it was the Monday of Holy Week, and we came into school, and in our morning school-wide opening prayer, the children were given two very, very difficult pieces of news. One was that one of their dearest teachers had taken another job and would be leaving them at the end of the year. And the other was that our school librarian, who had been battling cancer for 16 years, had had a terrible, terrible health setback. It was very evident that this was the beginning of the end for her. And this was the first time the children were really, really wrestling with the fact that she was about to die. And we came back from morning prayer, and the very first thing they have to have after morning prayer is choir rehearsal. And none of us could even speak. We were all just emotional messes. And so we're talking about the hard separations, and that every separation, you know, whether it's to a new city for a new job, or whether it's the actual separation of death, that each one of these separations is a death, and that Christ doesn't intend for this. And yet we don't have to grieve them forever because of the resurrection. And then something ridiculous happened, and I wish I could even remember what it was, but it doesn't matter, because then our whole group is crying, and then this ridiculous thing happened, and then all of a sudden we're laughing because of this a kid fell off the chair or something silly like that, right? And we're laughing and we're crying, and someone said, how can we even be laughing right now? And one of the children said, oh, for the very same reason that we just sing about in the Bach piece. We don't have to cry and mourn over this. We get to laugh at sin, death, and temptation. And I was blown away. They're making these connections. Well, this is the text that they had been singing. With loudest rejoicing, I laugh and I sing while others are weeping, yet for the very same thing. So henceforth, death, devil, temptation, I laugh to scorn. And in Bach's setting, it has this great, right? He's making them laugh, even when they didn't want to. And they were able to make this connection between how hard and terrible the separations and death are in this life, and that Christ gives us the ability to laugh over it because he is triumphant from the grave. And I couldn't have written that, but Bach did, and the Lord gave it to us to sing in the year 2026, just at the perfect time when we needed it.
9: That was such a good story. Thank you for sharing.
12: Yeah.
10: That's why we have Bach Week.
9: This is why we have Bach Week. Oh, it's so good. It's so good. Oh, that's such a great story. I was going to ask you guys ways you've used Bach in spiritual care, but you answered that question. Karen, do you have any examples of ways you've used Bach in spiritual care throughout your vocation as deaconess?
11: Well, this isn't necessarily during my vocation as deaconess, but at the I attended Concordia University of Chicago, and the Wind Symphony, our encore. It was,
9: Who Keeps His Trust in God Loves Jest.
11: We play it, and then we sing it in four part. And, you know, this is a way that a group of people, very different people with all sorts of degrees and backgrounds and understanding, you know, sing these words to the congregation as saying farewell, but also how I saw how it provides spiritual care for the Wind Symphony itself. During, you know, it's hard to go on tour. It's very tiring. It's exhausting. Everybody's mad. Everybody's grumpy. You want to go home. And yet here we sing about, you know, death will not part me from Christ. Death will not, you know, death cannot conquer me. Even though I am weeping and crying, God's word triumphs in Christ in his death and resurrection. And I've always thought about that, you know, though I can't sing in German, or I can't, you know, maybe we'll never sing even a smidgen of all the beautiful things that Bach has written, being able to take those texts and give them to people I serve as spiritual care, and, you know, point them to just listening to Bach, even when they cannot think beyond their grief or feel anything beyond their grief. There are thousands of recordings of Bach's works out there. Listen to them and maybe look at the text and then look at the text behind the text, the word of God, and see how God's word works through that music to impact you, to point you to Christ, to bring you comfort and to strengthen you.
9: Mm-hmm. Another excellent example that is now running in my head right now. It's something, you're right. 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These things just stick with you for your lifetime, especially when you hear them over and over and over again. And both of you are able to give that gift to your congregations, the people that you serve. And that is a really beautiful thing. So, I wish we could keep talking, but unfortunately, this is what we're just going to have to wrap up today. It's been so great to have both of you on for Bach Week. Deaconess Kara Patton, Worship Coordinator for the LCMS Office of National Mission. 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

0: On this day, July 30th, 2026, KFUO thanks our day sponsor, me, Mary Schmidt of Imperial, Missouri. I made a gift to KFUO in honor of my amazing parents, Scott and Diane Schmidt, who are celebrating their 49th wedding anniversary today. My parents have been a blessing to me throughout the years, and I would not be the person I am today without them. I am truly grateful to the Lord for placing me in their family. I love you, Mom and Dad. Happy anniversary.
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7: 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Today we follow the order of matins on page 219 in the Lutheran Service Book. The hymn is number 689, Let Me Be Thine Forever. The text is Hebrews chapter 3, verses 12 through 14. The Reverend Dr. Mark Raby is preaching. 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

0: readings from Hebrews chapter 3. Take care, brothers, lest there be in any of you an evil, unbelieving heart, leading you to fall away from the living God. But exhort one another every day, as long as it is called today, that none of you may be hardened by the deceitfulness of sin. For we have come to share in Christ, if indeed we hold our original confidence firm to the end. O Lord, have mercy on us.
1: Thanks.

In the name of the Father, and of the Son, and of the Holy Spirit. Amen. Amen. Just prior to today's text, the author to the Hebrews quotes from Psalm 95, verses 7 to 11, where it says, "Therefore, as the Holy Spirit says, today, if you hear His voice, do not harden your hearts as in the rebellion, on the day of testing in the wilderness, where your fathers put me to the test and saw my works for 40 years. Therefore, I was provoked with that generation and said, they always go astray in their heart. They have not known my ways. As I swore in my wrath, they shall not enter my rest." And then our text. "Take care, brothers, lest there be in any of you an evil, unbelieving heart, leading you to fall away from the living God. But exhort one another every day as long as it is called today, that none of you may be hardened by the deceitfulness of sin, for we have come to share in Christ, if indeed we hold our original confidence firm to the end." Psalm 95 was one of those psalms that the Levitical priests, the choir, would sing as they led the congregation in procession during those three great festivals. And that psalm invites the hearer to walk in three ways. One, in shouts of praise to God, what He has done for Israel and how He has redeemed them and carried them through all the great things He has done. God, the King of

to pay attention, to listen up, and not harden their hearts, to instead abide in Him, to dwell in Him and His Word. It's a warning, but it's also attached to a promise to Christ, who is superior than Moses. As you go through Hebrews, and as you read through Hebrews, you see how much better Jesus is than the angels or Moses, and so on. It's a warning attached to a promise. Jesus, the author and perfecter of our faith, who for the joy set before Him endured the cross, scorning the shame, and sat down at the right hand of God, your salvation has been made complete in Him. Jesus, the faithful Son of God, who was faithful even unto death, death of a cross, faithful to forgive even those who reject Him, laying down His life, for God so loved the world that He gave His only begotten Son, that whoever believes in Him has eternal life. It's a promise. While there's a warning, it's based on a promise. And that same promise is yours. This word is for you. You are God's house, Christ's brothers, His beloved. It's a promise for you, and so hold fast to Jesus. Now, the author to the Hebrews puts these significant events before the Christian so that we would examine our hearts, lest we fall away from faith in Christ. For such would be a terrible thing. It would be truly deadly to depart from the living God. God, after all, is the God, the author and source of all life. Not only is He able to come to our assistance and aid, not only did He create all things, but He is the one by whom we have true life, the one who renews our hearts and gives us life and salvation. And so how important this Trinity season or Pentecost season, whichever way you are following the lectionary season, as we would focus on growth of the church or spread of God's Word, we're also mindful that what comes after Pentecost or Trinity, we're headed towards the end of the church year. We're headed towards Christ's return. That we, in the midst of this time of growth, we would also abide in God's Word. That we would prepare for that day when Christ would come again. Because there's a temptation in the midst of the trials and tribulations of this life that we too, like Israel, hence the Psalm 95 that points back to when Israel would murmur against God as they complained that there was no water in the desert, even though God with a mighty hand and an outstretched arm had redeemed God's people from Israel, from their slavery, and that He was still with them those 40 years in the wilderness. Their shoes did not wear out. God cared for them and provided for them. How easily we can let the idols of our own heart or of the world and all its attractions gain a foothold in our hearts. Israel murmured against God. Is He among us or not? Does He even care? There's no water here in the desert. Does God care? So the author to the Hebrews speaks to us today. Take care, brothers, lest there be in any of you an evil, unbelieving heart leading you to fall away from the living God. But then on the other hand, Scripture continues this warning on the positive side. But exhort one another every day, as long as it's called today, that none of you may be hardened by the deceitfulness of sin. As Christian, it's our calling in which we, in the spirit of Christian love, exhort and admonish one another, to spur one another on to good works, to cling to Christ, to respond in faith and love and mercy towards others. We're not to be indifferent about a brother or sister in Christ who is falling away or caught in sin. Just as we are to be vigilant about ourselves, we care about our brother or sister in Christ and encourage them, admonish them, because the day is coming. Because Scripture says today, if you hear His voice, do not harden your hearts as at the rebellion. God's great today is today, until it's not, but it's still today. Today is a time of grace. Now is the time He wants us to hear His word, His wonderful invitation to that heavenly meal. So long as God

choose his call, to hear his voice, we take heed. We drink deep of his word. We listen up. We pay attention. For we do not know when that time of grace will come to end. There's always the danger of being hardened by neglect of the word. Sin is present in many pleasant and deceitful guises. The devil, after all, is quite skillful at his ability to make the greatest defections from the will of God appear as innocent pastimes. Indeed, he can make sin look so much better than being in the presence of God in the garden. He did that for Adam and Eve. Sin's so much better than what you have right now. So let us be vigilant. Let's not be callous to God's calling us to hear his word and abide in him, to cling to Christ, your life and your salvation. Why the vigilance? Well, Hebrews 3:14. We should be inspired also by another consideration, for partakers of Christ we have become if we hold firm the beginning of our confidence to the end. Paul warned about such things. Peter as well, that we should also make our calling and election sure. We, though, should never lose sight of the fact that the Christian has partaken of and is now a partaker of Jesus. All the blessings and gifts that he has won for us on the cross are ours. He earned it by his redemption on the cross. So we strive, don't we? We strive to remain in his grace. We hold fast to the end with firm confidence in the redemption that is ours in Jesus Christ. A confidence that will withstand all the attacks of the devil and the evil one beyond all trial and temptation will finally be triumphant, and we look forward in faith to that day when Christ will come again. As the hymn we sang earlier says, let me be thine forever, my faithful God and Lord. Let me forsake thee never, nor wander from thy word. Lord, do not let me waver, but give me steadfastness, and for such grace forever, thy holy name all bless. God grant it for Christ's sake. Amen. We rise and sing the Te Deum.

0: Our Father, who art in heaven,
1: hallowed be thy name. Thy kingdom come.

Let us pray. Grant to us, Lord, the spirit to think and to do always such things as are right, that we who cannot do anything that is good without you may be enabled by you to live according to your will. Through Jesus Christ, your Son, our Lord, who lives and reigns with you in the Holy Spirit, one God, now and forever. Lord God, Heavenly Father, we thank you that you have brought us to the knowledge of your word. Graciously keep us steadfast in this knowledge unto death, that we may obtain eternal life. Guide the pastors, church workers, district staff, congregations, and schools of the LCMS Minnesota North District. Defend us from all false teachings and frustrate those who pervert your word, who would come in sheep's clothing but inwardly are ravenous wolves. That your true church may be established among us always and be defended and preserved from false teachers. Through Jesus Christ our Lord. Amen. O Lord, our Heavenly Father, Almighty and Everlasting God, you have safely brought us to the beginning of this day. Defend us in the same with your mighty power, and grant that this day we fall into no sin, neither run into any kind of danger, but that all our doings, being ordered by your governance, may be righteous in your sight. Through Jesus Christ, your Son, our Lord, who lives and reigns with you in the Holy Spirit, one God, now and forever.

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0: Good morning, this is Dan Darnall from KFUO Radio. 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

0: Over a century of Christ for you, anytime, anywhere. KFUO, Clayton, St. Louis.
1: Christ is risen. Tell the next generation. This is the theme of the Lutheran Church Missouri Synod's upcoming national offering, which will kick off at this summer's convention in Phoenix. It is based on Psalm 78, verse 4. We will not hide them from their children, but tell to the coming generation the glorious deeds of the Lord and his might and the wonders that he has done. 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

0: When we left Paul yesterday, he was aboard a horse in the dark, 470 soldiers around him, riding toward Caesarea. And he was ahead of 40 men who had sworn not to even eat until he was dead. Well, as we've gathered this morning, we're going to find him standing in Herod's old palace in front of the governor. And the high priest has come down from Jerusalem with a hired lawyer. It should be a short hearing. Let's be honest. There's no evidence. There are no witnesses. So it's surprising when Paul spends the next 2 years in custody in that city because the man on the bench is basically waiting for a bribe. Today on the program, we cover Acts chapter 24. Good morning, dear saints, and welcome to Thy Strong Word. 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I'm your host, Pastor Phil Boo of St. John Lutheran Church in Luverne, Minnesota. 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We're grateful for all of their great work. 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We're grateful for their work for the kingdom and their support of our program. Joining me this morning, friends, and I guess joining us, is the Reverend Kevin Yoakum. He's the pastor at Christ the King Lutheran Church in Riverview, Florida. Pastor Yoakum, welcome back to Thy Strong Word. Glad to have you.
1: Good morning. I'm happy to be back.
0: Well, how are things where you are? How's the Lord treating you? How's ministry there at Christ the King in Riverview?
1: Oh, we're doing well. As far as just a little bit of weather posting, Florida is in our rainy season, but what do you expect of a tropical climate? I know we're the sunshine state, but during July and August, you have to let us rain a little bit, and then we'll bring the sunshine back out. Here at Christ the King, we are doing very well. I'm very blessed to have a strong and healthy congregation. If I was superstitious, I'd knock on wood. But no, everybody's great here doing well. I'm happy to be serving these saints here. And in our personal life, we're looking forward to helping my daughter get off to college. Ooh. So it's a big change in the family. And the thought struck me yesterday that we're going to be empty nesters. And that just did not seem like the right way to talk about this. I didn't realize I'd gotten to that phase already.
0: Yeah, it sneaks up on you, right, brother? I mean, if you're anything like me, you still even get surprised that people take you seriously. You're just a 17-year-old kid. That's how
1: I sometimes think.
0: Like, oh, wait a minute. No, I'm 46, and at least I am. Actually, by the way, my son just is also going to college. I still have a 15-year-old daughter here at the house, but he's going to college at Dakota State. So, yeah, I'm sharing with you in that new adventure. And yeah, as excited as I am for him, it makes me feel a little old.
1: I'm very happy for my daughter. I can't wait for her sake. I can't wait and looking forward to it.
0: Well, if it's something you don't mind sharing, what's she planning on studying? Does she know yet?
1: She's looking into music and she'll be going to a college here in Florida. And she just has always had the gift of singing. And so she's wanting to build on that. And hopefully, you know how college goes, you may or may not graduate with the same intent that you started with. That's where we're aiming at this time.
0: That's awesome. Well, God's blessings to her and to you as you also navigate this new season of life for yourself. Brother, I'm glad though that you're taking some time to be with us this morning. We're right in the climax of this pretty exciting for us as spectators, probably pretty nerve-wracking for everyone involved. Paul being dragged to Rome, he's going to be put on trial. A lot of the things that Paul has been enduring have direct connections typologically to Christ in many ways. Maybe not typologically, maybe that's a little too specific, but certainly they recall Christ and some of the things that he went through. Do you see that also in this text?
1: Well, I think so. I think we wind up coming back. Now, I thought I had more of an interesting connection, but I think we wind up coming back to, again, we just get to the heart of who is this Jesus? Because this is why the Jewish people are upset. And this is what Felix wants to hear about. And of course, this is what Paul wants to talk about. He's not wanting to talk about any of the traditions or the pious practices, but let's get to the heart of the matter and talk about who this Jesus is. Is he the Christ? Is he the Messiah or not?
0: Well, let's talk about that too. But before we do, let's get some prayer around us. Brother, if you would lead us in a prayer to begin, I'd be grateful.
1: Absolutely. We pray the collect of the word. Blessed Lord, you have caused all holy scriptures to be written for our learning. Grant that we may so hear them, read, mark, learn, and inwardly digest them, that by patience and comfort of your holy word, we may embrace and ever hold fast to the blessed hope of everlasting life. Through Jesus Christ our Lord. Amen.
0: Amen. Well, last time when we were together, Paul stood before the Sanhedrin. He ended up splitting the council, got them all divided with a sentence about the resurrection. Then they were about to tear him apart, but saved by the imperial justice system yet again. And that night, while he was in custody, the Lord appears to him in the dark. And he says, take courage, for as you have testified about me in Jerusalem, so you must testify also in Rome. Then, though, we find out that more than 40 men swore an oath not to even eat or drink until Paul was dead. So Paul's nephew hears about this ambush. The tribune Claudius emptied the barracks, and then 470 soldiers later are moving this Paul, this itinerant preacher from their perspective, out of Jerusalem at 9 o'clock at night down to Caesarea on the coast. And, well, they actually have a letter that says Paul really hasn't done anything deserving death, but they still want this new venue. Caesarea was the administrative capital of Roman Judea, and so Paul is going to be held in Herod's palace of Herod the Great. That's currently commandeered as the governor's headquarters. And this is going to be Paul's courtroom, and that's where we're at today, Pastor, right? Antonius Felix, the procurator of Judea. He is actually, by the way, former slave, I read in the commentaries, but he is going to be the judge. Interesting how it goes, though. It certainly doesn't go the way you think. You know, Pastor, it's funny, even in the real, we watch shows, TV shows of like courtroom dramas, and either it's a movie or maybe we're even watching clips or something like Judge Judy or something. Everything's always wrapped up in an hour or in 10 minutes or, you know, small claims doesn't take that long. In the real justice system, things move nice and slow, really slow, even despite our right to a speedy trial. Here, it's going to move exceptionally slow. Is what we're going to see here, you think, just an example of the, incompetence of human justice systems? Or is God behind some of these unusual events that are happening, giving Paul an opportunity to proclaim the gospel and write a bunch of letters?
1: I think we have to let God take care of this. Yeah, I think that this is an incredible circumstance. Now, I don't know if justice is going wrong according to Roman justice, because they may have, there's no guidance for them that anybody is deserves a fair and speedy trial. So it appears, at the end that Felix is going to say, well, let's come back to that. That he stretches it out. But yeah, then also you do get to see that Felix has an ulterior motive as well. But during this time, as each time that Felix calls Paul to talk, Paul gets to talk about exactly what he has, been entrusted by God to say, to get to testify about the way, about the Savior, about Christ. And it's for Felix, it's both interesting and upsetting when we get there. Yeah.
0: Well, let's hear the first 9 or 10 verses in chapter 24. That's where we're at. And so we begin with verse 1. And after 5 days, the high priest Ananias came down with some elders and

0: He even tried to profane the temple, but we seized him. And by examining him yourself, you will be able to find out from him about everything of which we accuse him." Now, the Jews also joined in the charge, affirming that all these things were so. And when the governor had nodded for him to speak, Paul replied. But we're not going to get to that reply just yet. So tell us about this, because, okay, we have these, if we recall, Paul is detained by the Romans. He's getting ready to be flogged and beaten as an attempt to extract from him why the people are upset. And he lets it drop pretty casually, it almost seems, that, oh, by the way, I'm a Roman citizen. They flip out, and now they really want to know what's going on. So the Jews come down, but who is this Tertullus that they bring? I kind of described him as a lawyer. That's kind of right, but tell us more, Pastor.
1: Well, this is the only part in the Bible that mentions Tertullus, but yeah, it seems like he becomes their spokesperson. So a lawyer is probably just as good a term as anything else, that they've chosen him to be the public speaker before Rome, before Felix here. And so I don't know too much about his, you know, his background, sure, or his status, but yeah, here he is getting to speak for the Jewish people of Jerusalem. And, you know, he comes in and he you know, pulls out the butter and margarine and really, really butters up Felix, you know. And maybe that's just the way these things go in a, you know, in gentle society and in, you know, a Roman court, that you have to offer your commendations to the judge at first. And so he kind of pours it on thick, and I think I read that he actually kind of overstretches the truth, that maybe Felix wasn't as great a ruler or judge as Tertullus lets on. But yeah, he really kind of says, "Oh, this is just great. I'm so happy to be getting to talk to you, Mr. Felix."
0: Yeah, guy who's going to decide. Yeah, guy who has all the power. Can I take a moment to tell you how great you are? Do you mind if I do that? Your honor. I mean, because we do that, right? We do that when we appear before our magistrates. We rightly use the honorific, your honor, because we are commanded by God to give honor to whom honor is due. So it's like that, but laying it on thick, as you said.
1: Yeah, yeah. And, you know, and then he really lets go with his accusations about Paul. You know, "Well, I've talked too much. I don't want to detain you any further." And then he really builds into his accusations about Paul. So, you know, I don't know if here he really is an official administrator or just a slick talker that they wanted to bring before the Roman court. But yeah, he really does, you know, seems to hold the room with what he's saying here.
0: Did you find it ironic? I mean, I think people who might be unfamiliar with what happens next won't get it yet, but I found it a little ironic when this orator says, "Well, I don't want to detain you. Like, you know, your time is valuable, knowing what's coming," in the ways that Felix himself will detain Paul over and over and over again. The Greek word for spokesman, and I don't, you know, again, I'm not a Bible scholar, technically a Bible scholar, right? But I'm not a Bible translator. I'm not one who's, you know, in the Greek and knows all the ins and outs of it. But the word here appears only here in the New Testament. Rhetor, like rhetoric, orator. It's not a generic speaker. Many of the commentators, at least I consulted, said that, yeah, this is probably a pro, like a legal lawyer, attorney, someone who knows the conventions of Roman provincial law. You know, they know the Torah, and they certainly know how to interact with the leaders in and around Jerusalem, but this is outside of their, you know, their wheelhouse. So I think they bring this pro in. And pretty good reason to do it. I mean, I think that they did the right thing. If I was, you know, for them, you know, you're gonna try to make your case, you're gonna need a pro. But you're right. They call Felix like this amazing. Felix. They call him like this amazing reformer and the guy who's brought peace by his foresight. I don't know. We don't know really why these are all being levied, except that they're trying to butter him up

0: But let's talk about what they say about Paul in verse 5. They call him a plague, a plague. That's interesting. A pestilent fellow, I suppose, it's rendered in the older versions. A pestilent fellow. Is this a colorful insult? Or as some commentators suggest, maybe this is actually a legal category. That is, if it were just an annoyance, it's one thing. But if this guy is causing riots, well, you know, law and order is something that the Romans were very, very, very interested in.
1: Well, yeah, either way, you know, to be called a plague is, it has two, I think, connotations that we're first going to think of. If you hear that there's a plague, your first thought is to get away, you know. So this person is someone that we just need to remove from society. Because the problem with the plague is it works its way throughout society. You know, and so if he is being called a plague, he is someone who immediately needs to be contained. And I don't know what you would deal with a plague by throwing the rats in the fire or something, right? But we got to deal with this person because otherwise he will work his poison throughout the society. Like a pestilence, like you said. So I don't know if this is a legal term, but yeah, boy, is it harsh. Is saying that this is a troublemaker. This person, he will stir up trouble to no end. And I think the Lutheran Study Bible calls him a public enemy as a possible meaning for this as far as a person. But yeah, this, you know, the problem with a plague is that if a plague is near you, you're going to get it. And it's going to be the death of everyone. And so if he's in a society, he's going to affect everyone and bring down the whole city, the whole religion, the whole Roman Empire. Oh, you know, there goes the world.
0: That's right. This one guy, this Jewish guy who used to be one of us. Now we don't claim him anymore, but if you don't stop him, this plague is going to spread and you're going to have trouble all the way up to Caesar. Again, it's the same sort of things we see them using to manipulate the system against our Lord, right? You know, if you're no friend of Caesar, if you let this guy go, because you know, he's causing this disturbance. The disturbance he's causing, of course, they're causing because of him. And same here, you know, Felix or any other, you know, Roman leader is not going to care too awfully much about the infighting of the Jews. You have the Sadducees and the Pharisees, and then you have other little splinter groups. And then there's this guy. He's one of the Nazarenes. You know, these Nazarenes, that's just another party, another school within Judaism. And he does things like, quote, profane the temple. Felix doesn't care about that. So you see how they're kind of trying to mix in both their own complaints, but also elevating them to make them Rome's problem.
1: Yeah. The ringleader of a sect. You know, so now he's a plague. He stirs up riots and a ringleader of a sect. They might as well just said he's a cult leader, you know, and those words would ring for us to say he's a leader of a cult. Oh, no, this is going to be, you know, really bad news, because cults and established authorities never get along, at least in our experience. And so, you know, to accuse Paul, let's just see what one more thing can I say? He's a plague. He creates riots and he's a ringleader of a sect. You know, what else can I say about him? You don't mess with the Jewish temple, but he does. And so you talk to him, you'll find out. And it just,
0: well, that's true. I forgot about that part. It's like, well, we could tell you what's wrong, but you'll see. You'll see when you talk to him. Well, do they see? That's sort of where we're at. Let's see how Paul responds because, I mean, if they're essentially this professional orator comes in, flatters the judge, flatters the governor, and basically says, hey, you know what? It's going to be self-evident how this guy is a problem. Let's see if it's self-evident. We're going to be at verse 10 now, back in Acts chapter 24. And when the governor had nodded to him to speak, Paul replied, quote, knowing that for many years you have been a judge over this nation, I cheerfully make my defense. You can verify it is not more than 12 days since I went up to worship in Jerusalem, and they did not find me disputing with anyone. or stirring up a crowd, either in the temple or in the synagogues or in the city. Neither can they prove to you what they now bring up against me. But I confess to you that according to the way, which they call a sect, I worship the God of our fathers, believing everything laid down by the law and written in the prophets, having a hope in God, which these men themselves accept, that there will be a resurrection of both the just and the unjust. So I always take pains to have a clear conscience toward both God and man. He's going to continue, but already we see Pastor him bringing up the resurrection again. I want to put a pin in that, but I want to read just a few more verses. So I always take pains to have a clear conscience toward both God and man. Now, after several years, I came to bring alms to my nation and to present offerings. And while I was doing this, they found me purified in the temple without any crowd or tumult, but some Jews from Asia. They ought to be here before you and to make an accusation should they have anything against me. Or else these men themselves say what wrongdoing they found when I stood before the council. Other than this one thing that I cried out while standing among them, it is with respect to the resurrection of the dead that I am on trial before you this day. Now, twice he's brought up the resurrection. We also know that that's what split the Pharisees and Sadducees in the temple. I'm sorry, in the Sanhedrin. So take us through this. His defense is basically that they have no proof, but what else is buried here?
1: Well, yeah, he very clearly says, I didn't do anything you're accusing me of. You know, it is interesting. They basically accuse him of either being, you know, a machete-wielding madman or some sort of diabolical planner, you know, whatever his problem is. But he says, I didn't do that. I want to have a clear conscience. I follow everything they follow, part of this, what they call the sect. You know, but I have a clear hope in God and a clear conscience. But in this also, that there's a resurrection. And this is the problem that is kind of underneath everything. This is the part that they don't want to accept. For one, that Jesus was resurrected. It's part of Roman, you know, record of law that Jesus died and he was executed by the Romans. So no Roman is going to dispute the death of Jesus Christ. But was he raised from the dead? And what does that mean? And so that's up for dispute. Just did it happen to Jesus? But if it did happen to Jesus, it means also that this is what is promised throughout the law and the prophets for all. Just coming to mind is in Job 19, I know my Redeemer lives, and at the end, I will see him with my own eyes. Job is already saying, I know even if I die, I'll be alive to see my Redeemer again. And so this resurrection is the problem, and it's been a problem even before the book of Acts. It was a problem when Jesus says, tear down this temple and I will rise again. You know, he's talking about himself and they don't get it. He says, I'll give you the sign of Jonah. And after 3 days, you know, he hints that he will be rising from the dead. And then the multiple times that Jesus tells his own disciples what's going to happen to him, the Son of Man or Jesus or I, you know, will be brought to Jerusalem, I will be arrested, I will be beaten and spat upon, and I'll be turned over to the authorities, and they will kill me, and on the third day I will rise again. I think that throughout the Gospels, that prediction, Jesus makes that maybe 9 times, you know, but even when you put all the Gospels together, 9 or 10 times, he says, and I will rise again. And it seems like the disciples just can't hear that part. They hear, and I will die. And, you know, Peter says, no, don't do that. That's a bad plan. And they didn't hear, and I'll rise again, and I'll be victorious. You know, and it seems like every time he says this, the disciples go, I don't know what to make about what he's saying. But he keeps telling them, I will rise. The Son of Man will be risen will be resurrected. And then, you know, on Easter and after Easter, the angels are telling them Jesus has risen. The women are telling them Jesus is alive. And they're now they're having to tell each other, we have seen the Lord. And it's all about the resurrection. And Paul will go on to say in 1 Corinthians 15, if Christ is not raised, our faith is in vain. Yet if there isn't a resurrection, then we have no faith. We have nothing to hold on to. And so now where he admits, yeah, he throws that out in the middle of a crowd. I'm being arrested, or the problem here is that I believe in the resurrection of the just and the unjust. And that kind of divides the crowd. Divides the Pharisees and the Sadducees that, the Sadducees basically deny anything supernatural. They don't like prayer or anything like that. Angels, miracles, and so they don't mm-hmm. believe in the resurrection. And so now he's kind of divided the crowd, his enemies, where the Pharisees now are going to wind up almost siding with Paul. Oh, we like the resurrection. And the other enemies, the Sadducees, are going to be staying against Paul. But now they have a new enemy, each other. And so it all comes down to the resurrection. And I think that's the way it is in our life today, is people will believe in a teacher, Jesus. People will believe in a social activist, Jesus. But people might believe in a miracle, Jesus. But you say, did Jesus rise from the dead? And that's where a lot of people will stop and say, I can't put any hope in that. I can't believe in that. I can't put my life in that. So it basically is all coming down to, even in our lives today, is will we believe in the resurrection of Jesus Christ? And that's, that's where Paul is here, basically throwing that out there for the crowd to decide, to think about. That's what we're going to have to, say here is they don't like Jesus mm-hmm. because he rose from the dead. And that's why they're mad at me, because I'm proclaiming the resurrection of Jesus Christ.
0: Well, we found ourselves around verses 14, 15 now. I want to put a pin in that. We're going to take a break. But when I come back, I'd like for us to talk more about the resurrection, the way, and is he making a confession here, like he's admitting to something? Well, you've been talking about it, but we're going to highlight it a little more and more when we get back. So folks, don't go anywhere. This is Thy Strong Word.

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0: Welcome back, dear saints, to Thy Strong Word. I'm your host, Pastor Phil Boo, and today we are making our way through Acts chapter 24. The Apostle Paul is on trial. He is before the governor Felix. The Jews have presented their case, which is quite weak, frankly. No evidence, no real specific charges, and basically just the idea that, well, you'll be able to tell this guy's a bad guy and a plague, a pestilent fellow, they called him. Paul, though, he speaks up and he actually has a lot that he could say. He could talk about the way he was treated. He could talk about how the Romans had to rescue him from their violent reactions to theological discord. He could do all kinds of those things, but he doesn't. He talks about the resurrection. We're going to get more into that today with our guest who is with us today. Brother, let's get right into it because, you know, back at 14, he says, but this I confess, because he says, neither can they prove to you what they now bring up, Pastor Yoakum, but this I confess. So it sounds like he's about to kind of admit that, well, okay, I did do one thing wrong, but then we're surprised because he goes that according to the way, which they call a sect, so he rejects this Nazarene term as they're using it as a slur. I know that there are some Christians that call themselves Nazarenes and Jesus is from Nazareth. I get all that. But this is not what's going on. So he says, this isn't a sect. This is the way. We often run into that as the first Protestants, I suppose, depending on how you look at it. People often say, well, we broke away from the church, and we would rightly argue, No, we are keeping the church as it was supposed to be. But let's also be honest, every other sect will say the same thing. Is that what Paul is doing here, though? He's basically saying, you guys are trying to paint me, or they are, as a member or a leader of a group that, you know, rebelled against my faith and now is causing trouble even for the Gentiles. But he says, no, it's the way. Not just a clever name for Christians, but also descriptive of exactly what it is, the way, the truth, and the life, Jesus.
1: Yeah, when they use the word sect, they are not just saying, well, that we have a disagreement here. The sect, that word in the Greek is heresy, basically. So they're not just saying, well, we've got, some people that would rather, celebrate Passover on a different day. He's saying that this is a heretical group, these people that follow Jesus Christ. That's what Tertullus is saying. And Paul's saying, well, they call us a sect, but we are following the way. And the way is not only to say Christianity, but, Jesus says, I am the way and the truth and the life. So this reference to the way really goes all the way back to just Jesus, not to say I'm on the path, but the path is our Lord and Savior Jesus Christ. And so they want to call this heresy, but we see it as the fulfillment of the law and the prophets, the fulfillment of all of God's promises, the fulfillment of our need for a savior from sin. That is Jesus Christ. And, while they want to reject Jesus and they don't see him as the fulfillment, as the one who is the way, that is the, you could say that we believe this is true and full, Old Testament Israel religion, which by this point has been called Judaism, but this is, we've found the Messiah, is basically what they're saying. Now, I think I didn't catch part of your question, so if I didn't answer everything, just come at me again.
0: Oh, no worries. Well, one of the issues I have is that I can't listen as I talk at the same time, so I don't remember what I said. So we'll just assume that it was. But I know, I'm just kidding. I'm just trying to point out here that Paul is standing in a courtroom, and there's so many different tactics he could use in order to try to, quote, get out of trouble. Not only is he innocent, but we know that even in any human justice system, and perhaps especially back then, innocent people are often found guilty, even when they are innocent. And so he could have got his own lawyers. There's probably all kinds of things that I don't even know about that he could have utilized, arguments he could have utilized. But when it comes time to admit or confess, homologo, when it comes time for him to say something on his own behalf, he talks about Jesus, right? Just as you said. And he keeps bringing it back to that. Verse 21, other than this one thing that I cried out while standing among them, and he quotes it again, it's with respect to the resurrection of the dead that I am on trial before you today. We joked a little bit, had a kind of a chuckle that Paul is, yesterday when we discussed this at the first time around, and Luke tells us as much, that he does it on purpose to divide them. I mean, it says he looks around, he sees that there are Pharisees and Sadducees, and then decides to talk about the resurrection. So he's dividing them on purpose. But that doesn't make what he's saying untrue. Like, for instance, when he first addresses Felix, what do we find from Tertullus? Well, the orator, the lawyer for the other side, man, you know, you brought peace, Felix. You have foresight, most excellent Felix. You're putting reforms in. And Pastor, you told us that history tells us that that wasn't really the case. Paul doesn't butter him up at all, but he does show him honor. He actually says, knowing that for many years you have been a judge over the nation, I cheerfully make my defense. That might have sounded like a compliment, but it was just a statement of fact. You've been a judge for a long time. Okay, so anyway, here's my defense. but he brings it back to the resurrection. So let's add a couple more verses then. Actually, just two for now. Verse 22 and 23. But Felix, having a rather accurate knowledge of the way, put them off, saying, well, when Lysias, the tribune, comes down, I will decide your case. And then he gave orders to the centurion that he should be kept into custody, but have some liberty, and that none of his friends should be prevented from attending to his needs. So they essentially put him on like controlled community release, house jail, you know, a house arrest, that sort of thing. Mm-hmm. So tell us about Felix having a, quote, rather accurate knowledge of the way. That might be surprising to people.
1: Yeah, and we'll get to see in a few minutes that it makes, they introduce his wife who is Jewish. And so that might be part of the reason why he might have an accurate knowledge of this is because he's keeping up with the times and the culture because of his wife. But it might also be just because he's a judge that he's keeping up with the times and the culture around Caesarea, which is in Israel area at this time. And, you know, he's just trying to, you know, there's these people out there. I have to know who the Jewish people are. And now there's a new group for the last 20 years or so called The Way. And, you know, so maybe he's just, you know, just being well informed of what's out there. I don't always follow the news too closely. I don't make time for it as much as other people might think I should. So there's times where I just don't know, you know, a certain thing that's happening in the news or in the culture. But some of it's just because I don't care about certain forms of pop culture. Oh, no. But
0: or you do, you know, care about your mental health, but go ahead.
1: Yeah. I don't have to follow TikTok. But
0: don't.
1: You know, here he is. Felix apparently has, yeah, some good working knowledge. Okay, so this The Way must be about this Jesus, you know, because he's got an accurate knowledge of it. And but he's still going to say, well, we need someone else from the tribune, a tribunal or something, you know, this Lysias, if I pronounce it right, to come down, and then we'll see. But it's comforting to know, and I guess we could say this way, that a public official also has some working knowledge of the faith groups in his society, because these things will always come to bear eventually in the court of law, that there's going to be something about this faith group or that faith group. It's just the way of, you know, of life. So it's comforting to know that some of our public officials are trying to keep up with what's happening in their area. Yeah, so here by this point, he would have had to have some sort of accurate knowledge, some sort of functional knowledge of, you know, this group that's growing, that is growing throughout the book of Acts. You know, what are they about? And it is about this Jesus of Nazareth that they call the Messiah.
0: So Felix has a rather accurate knowledge of the way. I think that this is important for us today because we run into a lot of people, especially, let's be honest, we're dealing with folks in a time in the first century here when most people were not as educated as people are generally today. Literacy was much more poor. Having to work to scrape out a living was much more important than leisure. And, you know, like the Athenians, they have the privilege to just hear and talk about new things all the time. Most people do not. Felix, of course, does have that. But as you said, too, he has his wife. But having an accurate knowledge or an extensive knowledge of the faith does not equal faith. I'd like to introduce a James A. Gray Distinguished Professor Emeritus of Religious Studies at UNC Chapel Hill, a man who retired after 37 years, one of the most cited New Testament textual critics alive, Bart Ehrman, who also describes himself as an atheist. Probably knows the Bible far better than you and I ever will, Pastor. And yet the problem of suffering, as he says, took his faith away. He moved from Christianity to liberal Christianity to now he says he cannot reconcile a good God with the world as he found it, et cetera, et cetera. Well, enough about him. I'm just using him as an example of someone who can know the faith extremely well and yet deny it. So that's something we have to be very careful about, that when we are speaking and preaching the faith, cognitive knowledge of it, that is, we could teach people to read Greek, we could teach people all the typologies and all of the movements throughout Scripture and all the fulfillments of prophecy, but that doesn't mean just because someone knows something that they are believers. Just a little side item I thought would be worth bringing out.
1: Yeah, I'm glad you did, to point out that, you know, knowledge does not equal faith. And, you know, there are several well-known atheists that have a very good working knowledge of Scripture. Yeah, but they still deny it. And, you know, my thing with Bart Ehrman is, like you said, he may know more about the text of the New Testament than you and I combined, but he misapplies it. Because he's talking to people who don't know any better. And I think he misapplies it like a novice. And it is because he has an agenda of trying to deny it, of trying to attack it.
0: The professor we were just talking about happens to still be alive, so we pray that he'll come to a better understanding and true faith back to us.
1: Thank you for that. Yes.
0: But in any case, back to Felix, though. Let's add some more verses, and then we'll continue. So after some days, Felix came with his wife, Drusilla, who was Jewish. And he sent for Paul and heard him speak about faith in Christ Jesus. And as he reasoned about righteousness and self-control and the coming judgment, Felix was alarmed. And he said, go away for the present, and when I get an opportunity, I will summon you. Now, at the same time, he'd also hoped that money would be given to him by Paul. So he sent for him often and conversed with him. And when 2 years had elapsed, Felix was succeeded by Porcius Festus, and desiring to do the Jews a favor, Felix left Paul in prison. All right, well, that last verse is worth focusing on in a minute. But so Felix, you're right. You mentioned it earlier. He has a Jewish wife, Drusilla. Do we know anything about her?
1: Well, the footnote here, and I, because I was seeing different parts of the text, this is not something I really delved into, but just the footnote here, it's the daughter of Herod Agrippa, back from chapter 12 of the book of Acts. So, you know, this is a family that keeps coming back in the Christian histories, the family of Herod. You know, has been, we could almost call it a thorn in the side of Christianity throughout the whole book of Acts, throughout Luke and Acts, you know, so now we're working on 60 years here practically. Yeah. Generations of them are coming to hit headlong up against the Christian faith, And so now Felix is married into this family. And I'm not trying to say that Felix or Drusilla are against Christianity the way some of the other Herods were. But it's just interesting that this family line, part of their historical reputation is they keep coming in to the story of Christ and the story of Christianity.
0: So as we look at this then, Felix, his wife, he knows about the faith, but he keeps, and that seems to be what most people pick up on, that he keeps delaying the judgment. As you rightly said earlier, they have no right to a speedy trial. It's not part of their system. They couldn't care less, really. I don't know, maybe that's not true, but so he's hoping for a bribe while also alarmed about Judgment Day. Isn't that, that's kind of interesting, because you would expect, Pastor, one or the other. Either he was someone who the thought of being judged for his deeds would make him nervous, and therefore the law's working on him and he wants the gospel, or he's someone who wants a bribe. Is it a both and with Felix?
1: Well, maybe it is. Maybe because we are just those wonderful saints and sinners at the same time. But here he wants to hear, okay, Paul, I will hear you speak about faith in Christ Jesus. And it does seem that he's got this interest to kind of keep coming back to this. And it doesn't say that, but he does have repeated times to hear Paul speak, and he allows Paul to continue to speak about Jesus. And, and this is where I have to kind of, if I was to look at the end of the story and say what might happen next, we can certainly say that maybe, Felix's heart was growing warmer towards Jesus Christ through this. Maybe the Holy Spirit was somehow working. So what a wonderful surprise it would be, if when we get to heaven, as we say, that we get to realize that one of our brothers in Christ is Felix of the book of Acts. Because here he wants to hear of Christ, and this notion of righteousness and self-control and the coming judgment is hurting him. It's twinging his heart. It's making him, say, I can't talk about this, because now it's become personal. And so maybe the Holy Spirit is using the law in Felix to say, this is, it's really touching home. Jesus is not just some guy who died early at the hand of another Herod, or at the hand of Pontius Pilate or whoever, but, Jesus and this religion, now I'm hearing it, I could be part of it as long as I also realize that my sins would be, I'm liable for judgment myself. And that might be, a shock to Felix and a shock to us all. And really, it should be. When we hear, Christ has come because we need the forgiveness of sins, it means we have sins. And we can talk about that generically. Oh, okay. But then when we get to realize how deep and dark and personal and harmful and hurtful and depraved our sins are, and maybe not our sins, but just our sinful heart, then I'm getting uncomfortable. I'm getting a little, like, this is the spotlight is on me, and I wish it was somewhere else. And so it is interesting that he does want Paul to keep coming back. Maybe Paul's friends have brought some money buried in the pizza box or something that he can slip to Felix, a bribe. And it sounds like, that was maybe just part of the system, for right or wrong.
0: From what I read, it was illegal. It's illegal to bribe, but also extremely common. Yeah. So part of the system, part of, it's something that he couldn't ask for, but was hoping. And one commentator mentioned that because Paul had said that he had brought alms to his people, he didn't, at least it's not revealed by Luke, that he explained that those alms were gathered by Christians all over the known world. So maybe he just thinks that Paul is loaded and, hey, you're going to give them some alms? But most of the commentators, frankly, even a sermon from Chrysostom that I read, paints Felix as this kind of moron who, despite Paul's clear teaching, is still trying to get him to be unscrupulous and give him a bribe. Well, that may be true, but I really appreciate you unpacking it for us, because I think it's important that in verse 25, Luke tells us that Felix was alarmed at the reasonings and discussions about righteousness and the coming judgment. So that both and is something that's a nuance that you find among Lutherans easily handled, but not in other Christian ways of thinking. So I do appreciate that. You know, I think it could be both. He's both alarmed, but you know, hey, if you want to pay him, he's not going to turn it down.
1: Yeah. You know, and there are legal systems in our world today where bribery is very much a part of it, whether it's spoken of or not. You know, so maybe it was just kind of part of the unspoken system, you know, that things, you know, things can grease the system, the wheels faster. You know, if only there was a little more money for the budget, you know, kind of a thing. But yeah, here, this idea that he wants to hear of Jesus, but then when he hears about our righteousness or unrighteousness, when he hears about our need for self-control, and yet, you know, maybe Felix and maybe me and all of us have not as good a hold on self-control, or not, you know, our culture does not really value the idea of self-control. You know, we like to tell people, just cut loose on that person, over, just give them a piece of your mind, you know, or whatever. You know, and then there's coming judgment. We, at times, we will have an opportunity to have, you know, say to someone else, or maybe someone will say to us, well, you did that? Don't you think that was wrong? And, you know, whatever it was, you know, suddenly cuts me to the heart. If someone says that to me, you know, what you did was actually really wrong. That was rude, or it's hurtful, or it was, you know, whatever, you know, whatever sin someone might call me out on, you know, and it makes me uncomfortable, and you kind of want to say, well, can I get away from this situation? You know, so Felix is here kind of going, go away, Christian, wait until I call you back. You know, go away for the present, and I'll summon you another time. he's trying to keep the faith at arm's length, but he also keeps bringing Paul back where he gets to hear it again and again. So,
0: well, you know, we mentioned earlier, too, that Paul is making his way to Rome. Now, he's not in Rome yet, of course, but he's making his way to Rome. He's right now in Caesarea. But this Festus guy, as we've been talking about, he just keeps calling him back. He keeps talking with him. Maybe his heart hardened, and the return conversations were more about money than they were at the beginning. Again, we just have to speculate. But as we wrap up the show and this chapter, let's return to verse 27 one more time. When 2 years had elapsed, Felix was succeeded by Porcius or Porcius Festus, and desiring to do the Jews a favor, Felix left Paul in prison. So it's interesting. So Festus, who is coming on board, actually isn't the one who says, okay, I'm going to leave this guy in prison. But on his way out, you know, by the end, at the very least, I think we can say, we can't read his heart, but we might not see St. Felix, because, you know, by the end, he's just trying to appeal to the Jews for political reasons and leaves Paul, who he knows is innocent, in prison. I mean, 2 years. What would have even been the sentence if Paul was found guilty of the things of which they accused him? They seem like misdemeanors to me. All right. Well, I'm not sure if I have lost my guest, but you know what? Either way, we're toward the end of our program together. So just a fascinating look in both the Roman imperial justice system, the way God works through the left-hand kingdom, the way Paul is both honoring these governing authorities, but also powerfully proclaiming the truth of Christ, where Paul is taking the advantages of being able to proclaim truth to power, even if he doesn't hear. And as we'll find out, folks, Paul's going to stay in prison, but that does not mean that God isn't going to continue to use him to spread the word, not only to us, but for others. I want to thank the Reverend Kevin Yoakum. He's the pastor at Christ the King Lutheran Church in Riverview, Florida. Thank you, brother, if you can hear me, for spending this hour with us in Acts chapter 24. Next time on Thy Strong Word. As we've said, there's a new governor in Caesarea, and the same men come down from Jerusalem with the same charges 2 years later, but a fresh plan to have Paul ambushed on the road. Festus asks Paul whether he would like to be tried in Jerusalem, and Paul answers, well, with the five words that will change the ending of the book, I appeal to Caesar. It's five in Greek. We come to Acts chapter 25. Don't miss it, friends. Until then, may God's peace and blessings be with you all as we pray. Father, keep us in thy strong word.
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3: 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I made a gift to KFUO in honor of my amazing parents, Scott and Diane Schmidt, who are celebrating their 49th wedding anniversary today. My parents have been a blessing to me throughout the years, and I would not be the person I am today without them. I am truly grateful to the Lord for placing me in their family. I love you, Mom and Dad. Happy anniversary.
4: 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Jesus says, I am the way, the truth, and the life. 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
2: 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Make a joyful noise to the Lord, all the earth. 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Know that the Lord, he is God. It is he who made us, and we are his. We are his people and the sheep of his pasture. 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Give thanks to him, bless his name. 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
0: Faith alone, grace alone, the word alone, the message is clear right here on KFUO. 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
1: 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I love you, Mom and Dad. Happy anniversary.
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0: The St. Olaf Choir up now with Beautiful Savior playing me out for the day. Thank you so much for tuning in to KFUO. Christ for you anytime, anywhere. Sacred music continues into the afternoon.

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9: You shall not covet your neighbor's house.
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11: I, the Lord your God, am a jealous God, punishing the children for the sin of the fathers to the third and fourth generation of those who hate me, but showing love to 1,000 generations of those who love me and keep my commandments.
12: I believe in God, the Father Almighty, maker of heaven and earth, and in Jesus Christ, his only Son, our Lord,
13: who was conceived by the Holy Spirit, born of the Virgin Mary,
10: suffered under Pontius Pilate, was crucified, died, and was buried.
14: He descended into hell. The third day he rose again from the dead.
3: He ascended into heaven and sits at the right hand of God the Father Almighty.
9: From thence he will come to judge the living and the dead.
5: I believe in the Holy Spirit and the Holy Christian Church,
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9: the resurrection of the body, and the life everlasting. Amen.
15: Our Father, who art in heaven,
16: hallowed be thy name. Thy kingdom come, thy will be done, on earth as it is in heaven.
9: Give us this day our daily bread,
14: and forgive us our trespasses, as we forgive those who trespass against us.
15: And lead us not into temptation,
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9: For thine is the kingdom and the power and the glory forever and ever. Amen.
16: Amen.
10: Amen.
9: Amen.
4: Amen. Amen.

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2: Happy Thursday, brothers and sisters. 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I'm your host, Reverend Doug Gribenaugh, and it's great to be back with you. A special thank you to Gary Duncan for filling in for me over the last few days. Now, today is also a commemoration in the life of the church. One of the first Lutheran martyrs is commemorated today. His name, Robert Barnes. He's remembered as a devoted disciple of Martin Luther and is considered among the first Lutheran martyrs. You see, he was born in the year of our Lord 1495, and he became prior of the Augustinian monastery at Cambridge, England. Converted to Lutheran teaching, he shared his insights with many English scholars through writings and personal contacts. During a time of exile to Germany, he became friends with Luther and later wrote a Latin summary of the main doctrines of the Augsburg Confession titled Sententiae. Upon his return to England, Barnes shared his Lutheran doctrines and views in person with King Henry VIII and initially had a positive reception. In the year of our Lord 1529, Barnes was named royal chaplain. However, the changing political and ecclesiastical climate in his native country claimed him as a victim. He was burned at the stake in Smithfield in the year of our Lord 1540. His final confession of faith was published by Luther, who called his friend Barnes, quote, "our good, pious dinner guest and house guest, this holy martyr, St. Robert Barnes." And so we'll begin today with the collect for this day, the remembrance and commemoration of Robert Barnes. And let us pray. Almighty God, Heavenly Father, you gave courage to your servant Robert Barnes to give up his life for confessing the true faith during the Reformation. May we continue steadfast in our confession of the apostolic faith and to suffer all, even death, rather than fall away from it. Through Jesus Christ, your Son, our Lord, who lives and reigns with you and the Holy Spirit, one God, now and forever. Amen. We begin now with the choir of King's College, Cambridge. I thought we might pay a visit to England, you know, Robert Barnes' native land. They'll be singing for us God's word in Psalm 12. Help me, O Lord.

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Or perhaps someone you know? 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

0: found in your Lutheran service book as hymn 941, a beautiful versification of the Te Deum Laudamus, words by Stephen Starkey, the music by Gustav Holst. 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
9: We often hear evolutionary scientists talking about this or that fossil, which they say is millions or even billions of years old. On the other hand, the Bible preserves the ancient calendars from the time of Adam, such as Genesis chapter 5, which allows us to place the creation at only a few thousand years ago. How do evolutionists arrive at all those millions of years? All dating systems in use are based on the supposed evolutionary progression of life. Some people think that there are radioactive dating methods that are independent of the evolutionary tree, but the technical literature admits that this is not the case. If a given rock sample has a certain shell in it, and the evolutionary tree says that the creature lived 55 million years ago, the rock is dated at 55 million evolutionary years. That this system doesn't always work the way evolutionists expect was illustrated by a rock that was recently discovered in India. The rock sample, from a layer previously dated from other samples, was said to be 1.1 billion years old, yet it had worm burrows in it. Evolutionist history said that worms didn't evolve until half a billion years ago. Another evolutionist examined the rock and said he found shells in it that dated at 545 million years ago. Yet other scientists looked at the rock and said that the shells weren't really shells. So now they are stuck with dates that conflict with each other by more than 100%. Rocks will continue to be found which don't fit into the evolutionary timetable because they and all life were formed by God not millions but only thousands of years ago.
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0: Our music journey continues with the National Lutheran Choir, with the choral setting of Joyful, Joyful, We Adore Thee. The congregational setting of this hymn is found in your Lutheran service book, hymn 803.

Felix Mendelssohn's Exalted O Lord, sung today by the Cantorai of Concordia Theological Seminary. I also want to take a moment to speak to our pastors, our church workers, and their spouses. 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Through week-long counseling retreats in a peaceful, Christ-centered setting, you'll be provided with guidance, healing, and renewal, so that those who serve can be refreshed for the work that God has called them to do. 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The retreats are held in Wickenburg, Arizona. And brothers and sisters, if you would be interested in supporting this work that supports our church workers, you can find out ways to help also at shepherdscanyonretreat.org. Thank you. Turning now, we continue our music journey with the Lutheran Corollaries, singing for us, Bless the Lord, O my soul.

the National Lutheran Choir with Children of the Heavenly Father. And by the waters of holy baptism, that is what we are. Thanks be to God. This hymn is found in your Lutheran service book, hymn 725. Next, we turn to John Rutter and the Cambridge Singers with a beautiful setting by John Rutter of God's Word in Psalm 23. The Lord is my shepherd.

0: On this day, July 30th, 2026, KFUO thanks our day sponsor, me, Mary Schmidt of Imperial, Missouri. I made a gift to KFUO in honor of my amazing parents, Scott and Diane Schmidt, who are celebrating their 49th wedding anniversary today. My parents have been a blessing to me throughout the years, and I would not be the person I am today without them. I am truly grateful to the Lord for placing me in their family. I love you, Mom and Dad. Happy anniversary.
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0: 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This hymn was included in Johann Gottfried Walther's 1524 choral book and is based on a popular medieval sacred folk song that ended with Kyrie Eleison, which was then shortened to Kyrie Eleis, sung today by our friends at Concordia Publishing House.
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0: Taking us up to the top of the hour is the musicians and singers of Concordia University, Nebraska. They'll be treating us to hymn 525 in the Lutheran Service Book, Crown Hymn with Many Crowns. And if you look in your Lutheran Service Book, the bottom right-hand corner, well, there's the hymn tune, Dia Domata, which actually is the Greek word meaning, in English, crowns. Enjoy.

0: over a century of Christ for you, anytime, anywhere. 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
1: We have another hour of sacred music ahead of us here on KFUO Radio. Thank you for tuning in and joining me, Reverend Doug Gribbenaugh, on our journey through God's Word, set to song. But before we continue that music journey, I invite you to join your voice with mine. Let us confess aloud for the world to hear the words of our faith in the Apostles' Creed. And we say, I believe in God, the Father Almighty, maker of heaven and earth, and in Jesus Christ, his only Son, our Lord, who was conceived by the Holy Spirit, born of the Virgin Mary, suffered under Pontius Pilate, was crucified, died, and was buried. He descended into hell. The third day he rose again from the dead. He ascended into heaven and sits at the right hand of God the Father Almighty. From thence he will come to judge the living and the dead. I believe in the Holy Spirit, the Holy Christian Church, the communion of saints, the forgiveness of sins, the resurrection of the body, and the life everlasting. Amen. We'll begin our second hour together with the National Lutheran Choir singing for us, Creator Spirit, Heavenly Dove, attributed to Rabanus Maris, who lived from the year of our Lord 776 to 856. The setting they'll sing is closest to the one used in our hymnal Lutheran Worship, hymn 156. Creator Spirit, Heavenly Dove.

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0: Behold a host, arrayed in white. This beautiful hymn draws upon God's word in Hebrews chapter 9, the first epistle of St. John in chapter 1, and the revelation of St. John, chapters 6 and 7. This rendition performed today by Aaron Bodie. The congregational setting is found in your Lutheran service book, hymn 676.
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0: We now open up our Lutheran service book to hymn 607, a lovely hymn by Martin Luther with the tune that he also crafted to pair with this. It's a lovely versification of God's word in Psalm 130. From depths of woe, I cry to thee. Performed by the musicians and singers of Concordia Publishing House.

From the Elijah Oratorio by Felix Mendelssohn, the 32nd movement, "He that shall endure to the end shall be saved." Drawing upon God's word in the Gospel of St. Matthew, chapters 10 and 24. Sung today by the Atlanta Symphony Orchestra and Chorus. Now we turn to the Cambridge Singers with John Rutter's setting of A Gaelic Blessing.

For you, O Lord, have delivered my soul from death. A beautiful hymn by the cantor Kevin Hildebrand, drawing upon God's word in Psalm 116, especially verses 1 through 9. Performed today by the musicians and singers of Concordia Publishing House. 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Thank you, brothers and sisters. Continuing with our sacred music journey now, we turn to the National Lutheran Choir. They'll be singing for us.

0: Holy Majesty, before Thee, we bow to worship and adore Thee. Sung today by the Augustana Choir. And while this particular hymn is not in our Lutheran service book, the hymn tune is used. It's used twice in our LSB. First with hymn 516, Wake, Awake, for Night is Flying, and later with hymn 668, Rise to Arms, with Prayer Employ You. The particular hymn tune known as Waket Auf.
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0: We turn again to the Psalter, that is, the Book of Psalms, for God's Word in Psalm 61, sung today by the choir of King's College, Cambridge.

0: That was the St. Olaf Choir, under the direction of Anton Armstrong, singing for us, "We praise you, O God, our Redeemer, Creator." The congregational setting of this hymn is found in your Lutheran service book, hymn 785.
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0: As always, brothers and sisters, I had a wonderful time with you this afternoon, journeying through the hymns, psalms, and spiritual songs of our church. But our time today has run its course, so let us end our time as we always do, praying together the Lord's Prayer. And let us pray. Our Father, who art in heaven, hallowed be thy name. Thy kingdom come, thy will be done, on earth as it is in heaven. Give us this day our daily bread, and forgive us our trespasses, as we forgive those who trespass against us. And lead us not into temptation, but deliver us from evil. For thine is the kingdom, and the power, and the glory, forever and ever. Amen. Our hymn for parting is performed by the choir of King's College, Cambridge, and found in the Psalter. God's Word in Psalm 147. Oh, praise the Lord, for it is a good thing to sing praises to our God. And brothers and sisters, until we speak again tomorrow, the Lord bless you and keep you. The Lord make his face shine upon you and be gracious unto you. The Lord lift up his countenance upon you and give you peace. Have a wonderful rest of your Thursday. And I will see you all tomorrow. Bye-bye.

0: Over a century of Christ for you, anytime, anywhere. KFUO, Clayton, St. Louis.
1: Romans 8, 1 through 4. There is therefore now no condemnation for those who are in Christ Jesus. 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

0: Soloist Catherine Peppercorn with the hymn, O Living Bread from Heaven. The feeding of the 5,000 is important. It's recorded by all four Gospels. And when something's recorded by all four Gospels, that's a signal of its importance. What does it teach us and reveal to us about our Savior, the one who fed the 5,000? Greetings and welcome to Issues Etc., coming to you from the studios of Lutheran Public Radio in Collinsville, Illinois. I'm Todd Wilkin. Thanks for tuning us in. We'll be looking forward to Sunday morning, according to the 3-year lectionary and Luther's Catechisms with Pastor Peter Bender. Then we'll conclude today's show, replaying an interview with Dr. Jordan Cooper on reducing theology to pithy slogans. Pastor Peter Bender is pastor of Peace Lutheran Church in Sussex, Wisconsin, and director of the Concordia Catechetical Academy. Peter, welcome back.
1: Good to be with you, Todd.
0: What kind of catechism focus are we going to encounter in the propers for this coming Sunday?
1: Yeah, there are always many directions we could go. Today, I'm going to focus on the third article of the Creed, focusing upon the call of the gospel to faith in Christ, and then the Lord's Prayer. It's some depth wherein we pray for those things that the Lord himself promises. So if you think about the third article of the Creed from the Small Catechism, we say, the Holy Spirit has called me by the gospel to faith in Christ, enlightened me with his gifts, the gifts of the sacraments, and sanctified and kept me in the true faith. In the same way, he calls, gathers, enlightens, and sanctifies the whole Christian church on earth and keeps it with Jesus Christ in the one true faith. So these are the things for which we are praying then under the Lord's Prayer. I like to call the Lord's Prayer the prayer of the church. And if you use the Lord's Prayer as you're studying the book of Acts, it's really fantastic to see how the baptismal life that is introduced at the beginning of the Acts of the Apostles is then embodied in the introduction to the Lord's Prayer, our Father who art in heaven. He's our true Father. We're his true children. And then in the preaching of the apostles, you see how the Holy Spirit is calling to faith. God's name is being hallowed by that preaching and teaching. Christ's kingdom is coming as the gift of the Holy Spirit through the word brings about faith, and God's will is being done. So I like to call the Lord's Prayer the prayer of the church, and prayer is the voice of faith, and in that voice of faith, we are speaking back to God the things that he is speaking to us. And in the Lord's Prayer, we have the mind of Christ, if you will. We have the mind of God. We are asking him to do what he himself desires to be done, that his name would be hallowed, that his word would be preached in all of its truth and purity, to call sinners to repentance and faith, and to give the gift of the Holy Spirit to enlighten and sanctify us in Christ Jesus. So those are the focuses we're going to have today, Lord's Prayer and the third article of the Creed, which is the call of the gospel to faith in Christ. And that's where the readings begin, with this gushing forth of the grace of God in the gospel from the Old Testament reading in Isaiah 55.
0: And that reads this way, "Come, everyone who thirsts, come to the waters, and he who has no money, come buy and eat. Come buy wine and milk without money and without price. Why do you spend your money on that which is not bread, or your labor for that which does not satisfy? Listen diligently to me and eat what is good, and delight yourselves in rich food. Incline your ear and come to me. Hear that your soul may live, and I will make with you an everlasting covenant, my steadfast, sure love for David. Behold, I made him a witness to the peoples, a leader and commander for the peoples. Behold, you shall call a nation that you do not know, and a nation that did not know you shall run to you because of the Lord your God and of the Holy One of Israel, for he has glorified you."
1: I just love, I don't know about you, this particular passage, you know, come, come, come. I remember the old King James and then in the New King James, ho, everyone who thirsts, come to the water. So it gushes forth with the grace of God. Isaiah describes the gift of salvation here as water that quenches our thirst, wine and milk and rich food, which truly satisfies our deepest needs, and which alone can satisfy us both spiritually and temporally. And Todd, that's a little bit of a theme that I want to accent on this particular Sunday. I think so often we separate temporal daily bread and blessings from spiritual daily bread and blessings, as if they have nothing to do with each other. And the same Lord Jesus, who is the fountain and source of eternal life and salvation, is also the one through whom we receive every temporal blessing as well. Apart from Christ, the world cannot enjoy life and daily bread in the slightest. So that's a little bit of a theme that we will highlight throughout the readings and certainly in the gospel for the day. But Isaiah is describing this rich food that satisfies our deepest needs. Salvation as a gift of God's grace is highlighted in the paradoxes of buying without money and without price. I mean, how can you buy without money and without price? But that's highlighting this paradox of God's grace. The call of the gospel of God's grace is highlighted then in that recurring invitation. Come, come, come, everyone who thirsts, come to the waters. Come buy and eat. Come buy wine and milk without money and without price. And you can tell in the rhetoric of the passage that that invitation is extended to those who are yearning, who are hungering, and who are thirsting. And that is a spiritual hunger and a spiritual thirst, which often dovetails with the cares of this life and the need for providing daily bread also for the body. And so the two intersect there. Now, what the prophet does is the denunciation of trying to save ourselves by our works is then highlighted by that rhetorical question, why do you spend your money for that which is not bread, and your labor for that which does not satisfy? And that question could be put, you know, not only to those who don't believe, but are trying by their own efforts to satisfy the deepest yearnings of their hearts. But I think that question, also by the pastor in preaching, it's part of the law to expose our sin, needs to be applied to us. You know, how do we find ourselves restless at all times because of the cares of this life that we doubt our salvation? Okay, so the call of the gospel then is repeated. Listen, listen, incline your ear. Come, hear, that your soul may live. There's the sense in this Old Testament reading that there is a certain futility that has been realized by the hearer in trying to satisfy the deepest needs of his or her life, but find no satisfaction. The only time that those needs will be satisfied is the hearing of the call to repentance and faith in Christ. And it is faith in Christ and the bestowal of his forgiveness that finally brings proper perspective to our lives. It reminds me of the words of Jesus, you know, seek first the kingdom of God and his righteousness, and all these things will be added to you. So I will make with you an everlasting covenant is the promise of God's eternal love in this Old Testament reading and of his salvation to all who cling to Christ. I will make you an everlasting covenant. I will make a promise to you, and I will not go back on my promise. The Lord's faithfulness to David in his call to repentance and faith is held up as an example for all of us who thirst. Look at what God did for David. You know, David was a man after God's own heart, only insofar as his faith held fast to Christ and the promise of God's mercy. But when he went out on his own, well, he crashed and burned. And that David would pray, create in me a clean heart, renew in me a right spirit, cast me not away from your presence, restore to me the joy of your salvation. He was called by the Spirit to return in repentance and faith. And so David and what the Lord did for David is held up as an example of the Lord's faithfulness also for us in our struggle with sin. So David's gift of salvation is a witness to all people of the power of the gospel to save.

0: you have that in the third article. You know, he's in the same way he calls, gathers, enlightens, and sanctifies the whole church on earth. And in this Christian church, he daily and richly forgives all my sins and the sins of all believers. And then because of that, on the last day, he will raise me and all the dead and give eternal life to me and all believers in Christ. This is most certainly true. That's our ultimate destiny, that we who have had our thirst quenched by our Lord's gracious mercy and forgiveness in the gospel shall be glorified in the resurrection on the last day. So the first catechism reference is, of course, the third article of the Creed. But then tying this into the Lord's Prayer, the second catechism reference pertains to that for which we pray under the Lord's Prayer. The first, second, and third petitions, they are a trinity of petitions that hold together very tightly. So you have under the first petition, hallowed be thy name. The name of God, Father, Son, and Holy Spirit was placed on us through the water of holy baptism. That leads us into a life in which God's name is kept holy when the Word of God is taught in its truth and purity, and when we lead holy lives according to the Word of God. The second petition, thy kingdom come. The kingdom of God comes without our prayer. We pray it may come to us also. How? When our Heavenly Father gives us his Holy Spirit, which he does through the call of the gospel, so that by his grace we believe his holy word and lead godly lives here in time and there in eternity. And then thy will be done on earth as it is in heaven. God's good and gracious will is done when he breaks and hinders the evil plans and purposes of devil, world, and flesh that don't want his name to be hallowed through preaching and teaching, and don't want his kingdom come, that don't want faith and the gift of the Holy Spirit to be received. So you can see how in the third article of the Creed, we are confessing that the Holy Spirit calls us by the gospel, and then in the Lord's Prayer, we're praying for that in the first, second, and third petitions of the Lord's Prayer. And that's a nice segue then into the epistle for today, which, although it is part of these continuous readings, once again, from the book of Romans, is remarkable in how it dovetails with this theme of the call of the gospel under the third article of the Creed.
1: We're looking forward to Sunday morning, according to the Third-Year Lectionary and Luther's Catechisms, with Pastor Peter Bender of the Concordia Catechetical Academy. We'll get to our epistle in Romans 9 next. 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
3: Welcome back to Issues Etc. I'm Todd Wilkin. Pastor Peter Bender is walking us through the propers for the 10th Sunday after Pentecost. Our epistle reading is Romans 9, 1 through 5, with the option of going on to 6 through 13.
4: 1 through 5, St. Paul writes, I am speaking the truth in Christ. I am not lying. My conscience bears me witness in the Holy Spirit that I have great sorrow and unceasing anguish in my heart, for I could wish that I myself were accursed and cut off from Christ, for the sake of my brothers, my kinsmen according to the flesh. They are Israelites, and to them belong the adoption, the glory, the covenants, the giving of the law, the worship, and the promises. To them belong the patriarchs, and from their race according to the flesh is the Christ, who is God over all, blessed forever. Amen. Now that's where the appointed first five verses are. But there is the option to continue this 6 through 13, and I'll read that now. But it is not as though the word of God has failed, for not all who are descended from Israel belong to Israel, and not all are called children of Abraham because they are his offspring. But through Isaac shall your offspring be named. This means that it is not the children of the flesh who are the children of God, but the children of the promise are counted as offspring. For this is what the promise said, about this time next year I will return, and Sarah shall have a son. And not only so, but also when Rebekah had conceived children by one man, our forefather Isaac, though they were not yet born and had done nothing either good or bad, in order that God's purpose of election might continue, not because of works, but because of him who calls, she was told, the older will serve the younger, as it is written, Jacob I loved, but Esau I hated. So that's the full epistle for the day. God's kingdom comes by the call of the gospel alone. And that's what St. Paul is emphasizing. But I want to return to the beginning here in what Paul says. I think this is a remarkable statement. Paul's love for his Jewish brethren is expressed in his yearning for their repentance. And I would argue that this echoes Jesus' yearning for Jerusalem. You know, Jerusalem, Jerusalem, how often I would have gathered you as a hen gathers her to himself, but you would not. So Paul says, I'm speaking the truth in Christ. I'm not lying. My conscience bears me witness in the Holy Spirit that I have great sorrow and unceasing anguish in my heart, for I could wish that I myself were accursed and cut off from Christ for the sake of my brothers, my kinsmen, according to the flesh. It's a remarkable statement of God's love. If I could, Paul's saying, I would let myself be damned in order that they might be saved. But I say it echoes Christ's love, because that's precisely what happened to him. And we should understand the full glory of the gospel, that Jesus himself, the Son of God in human flesh, out of love for all humanity, truly did bear the condemnation, the damnation that we ourselves deserve because of our sin. Paul reflects that here. But the rest of the passage is saying that, you know, Paul cannot save the children of Israel, his brethren, his countrymen, as much as he might desire. He cannot save them by a sacrifice of himself. Only Christ saves. And that salvation, if it is going to be received at all, is going to be received solely by the promise of the gospel. We are to yearn for the salvation of all sinners. And let this yearning of love motivate us to preach the gospel, to catechize, to teach, and then to commend the results to the Holy Spirit, who works faith when and where he pleases. Now, I think about some of the Old Testament history of God's promise of the gospel, and that's what the promise to Abraham, Isaac, and Jacob was. It's the promise of the gospel. Ultimately, I will make of you a great nation. In your seed, all the nations of the earth would be blessed. And for 25 years, Abraham had to wait for Isaac to be born. Every attempt on his part to try to make God's promise come to pass failed miserably. Ishmael would not be the son of the promise. He could not make a baby with Hagar and have that be the son of the promise. No, it must be on the basis of God's promise, and it can be on the basis of nothing else. And that highlights again the grace of God. So what I'd like to do here is highlight how election, this call of the gospel to faith in Christ, rests solely upon God's promise as we go through the entire epistle again, kind of verse by verse and making those connections. So he says, they are Israelites and to them belong the adoption. Now that adoption is referring to the call to faith made by the promise given to Abraham, Isaac, and Jacob, and then circumcision marked the reception of that adoption. The glory of the Word of God that was there at the tabernacle, at the temple, the covenants that God gave them, the giving of the law on Mount Sinai, and all of the ceremonial worship and the promises. So it's all highlighting how the Word of God came to them, for what purpose? That they might find their life and salvation in what God had promised and not in themselves. To them belong the patriarchs, and from their race according to the flesh is the Christ, who is God over all, blessed forever. Amen. So those first five verses are highlighting what God did for Israel, for their salvation in the Word of God communicated to them. But what he did for them by the Word of God communicated to them was not for them only, but also for the whole world. Now he delves deeper into this concept of the promise of God. It is not as though the Word of God has failed, Paul says. And that's going back to how he begins this section, how he yearns in love for their salvation. It's not as though the Word of God has failed, even though faith comes by hearing. You know, the miracle of faith is just that, a miracle. It all depends upon God. Why do some believe and others don't? I don't know. But it is not as though the Word of God has failed. For not all who are descended from Israel belong to Israel, and not all are children of Abraham because they are his offspring. What St. Paul is doing there is saying it is not the biological descendant, you know, the DNA that can be traced back to Abraham that makes one a child of Abraham, but the promise that is received in faith. So not all are children of Abraham because they are his offspring, but through Isaac shall your offspring be named. Now, the significance of Isaac is a son of the promise. In other words, the promise, in your seed, all the nations of the earth shall be blessed, is what brought about the miracle of Isaac's conception in the womb of Sarah. It was not because of any work of Abraham's or Sarah's. I mean, I think one of the most humorous things in all of the Bible is the fact that Abraham is given the covenant of circumcision and is circumcised at the age of 99, and then he has to impregnate his wife. How is that even possible? No wonder Isaac's name means laughter. And all of those circumstances in what happened to Abraham and the 25 years of waiting until finally, when Abraham is 100 years old and Sarah is 90 years old, Isaac is conceived and born, highlights that it all depends upon the election of God, the call of the word of promise. All right, so then Paul says, this means that it is not the children of the flesh, that's the biological descendants, who are children of God, but the children of the promise are counted as offspring. And what that means, and Paul talks about this in the book of Galatians, is that those who are of faith in the promise are the true children of Abraham. For this is what the promise said, about this time next year I will return and Sarah shall have a son. And not only so, but also when Rebekah had conceived children by one man, our forefather Isaac, though they were not yet born and had done nothing either good or bad, in order that God's purpose of election in the call of the gospel might continue, not because of works, but because of him who calls, she was told, the older will serve the younger. So both the example of Isaac's conception and birth, and then how Rebekah and Isaac conceived, it was all based upon God's purpose in the election articulated by the promise made to the patriarchs. It all depends upon the word. Paul does not answer the question, why do some believe and others do not? But he firmly asserts that it is not because the word of God has failed, on the one hand, but on the other hand, it is entirely because the word of God has been received and by the Spirit of God has brought about repentance and faith. So this takes us then into a section from the Large Catechism that I would like us to read. It's the section on the second petition of the Lord's Prayer, Thy Kingdom Come. It's paragraphs 51 through 52. And when, as Paul does, you're talking about the promise made to the patriarchs, which is the source of faith, we can then say that in the Lord's Prayer, when we are praying, Thy Kingdom Come, we are praying that that Word of God would bear fruit, the Holy Spirit would be given to create faith. So in the Large Catechism, paragraph 51, what is God's kingdom? Answer, nothing other than what we learned in the Creed. God sent His Son, Jesus Christ our Lord, into the world to redeem and deliver us from the devil's power. He sent Him to bring us to Himself and to govern us as a King of righteousness, life, and salvation against sin, death, and an evil conscience. For this reason, He has also given His Holy Spirit, who is to bring these things home to us by His holy word and to illumine and strengthen us in the faith by His power. You can see how that explanation in the Large Catechism corresponds with the third article of the Creed in terms of the Holy Spirit's call to faith by the gospel. The Large Catechism goes on, paragraph 52. We pray here in the first place that this may happen with us. We pray that His name may be so praised through God's holy word and a Christian life that we who have accepted it may abide and daily grow in it, and that it may gain approval and acceptance among other people. We pray that it may go forth with power throughout the world. We pray that many may find entrance into the kingdom of grace, be made partakers of redemption, and be led to it by the Holy Spirit, so that we may all together remain forever in the one kingdom now begun. So what Paul then talks about, it's not those who are of the flesh that are of the children of Abraham or the children of God, but those who are of faith, which are the children of God. Here the Large Catechism highlights that under the second petition of the Lord's Prayer.
3: Pastor Peter Bender is our guest. We are going through the propers for the 10th Sunday after Pentecost. We will come to our gospel reading, the feeding of the 5,000 in Matthew's account next.
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0: picayunist troubles between the Missouri Synod and the other Lutherans. It would all be delightful. I could talk about potlucks and the smells wafting out of church basements on a Sunday morning.
3: Pastor Matt Harrison speaking at this year's Issues Etc. Making the Case Conference.
0: But finally, that would all just fade away like so much pleasant aroma in the wind. 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
3: 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It serves as both a diagnosis of the problem, but also some real practical remedies for pastors and for congregations who are dealing with the thorny issue of divorce and remarriage. Thoroughly biblical, confessional, and as I said before, practical as well. 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We are looking forward to Sunday morning, according to the three-year lectionary and Luther's catechisms, with Pastor Peter Bender of the Concordia Catechetical Academy. We come to our gospel reading, which is the feeding of the 5,000 according to Matthew chapter 14, beginning at verse 13.
4: That's right. "Now when Jesus heard this, he withdrew from there in a boat to a desolate place by himself. But when the crowds heard it, they followed him on foot from the towns. When he went ashore, he saw a great crowd, and he had compassion on them and healed their sick. Now when it was evening, the disciples came to him and said, 'This is a desolate place, and the day is now over. Send the crowds away to go into the villages and buy food for themselves.' But Jesus said, 'They need not go away. You give them something to eat.' They said to him, 'We have only 5 loaves here and 2 fish. And he said, 'Bring them here to me.' Then he ordered the crowds to sit down on the grass, and taking the 5 loaves and the 2 fish, he looked up to heaven and said a blessing. Then he broke the loaves and gave them to the disciples, and the disciples gave them to the crowds. And they all ate and were satisfied. And they took up 12 baskets full of the broken pieces left over. And those who ate were about 5,000 men, besides women and children. A familiar gospel reading, Matthew's account of the feeding of the 5,000. I've subtitled it, "Give Us This Day Our Daily Bread." But first, notice how the gospel began. When Jesus heard this, he withdrew from there in a boat to a desolate place by himself. Heard what? It is important to recall what Matthew recorded immediately prior to his reading. He recorded the martyrdom of John the Baptist and how Jesus had received the news of John the Baptist's beheading. Hearing this, he withdrew from there in a boat to a desolate place by himself. It's this particular thing that put me on to the Lord's Prayer as I was preparing for our study today. Why is this departure to a desolate place important? Jesus withdrew to pray. Upon hearing the news of John's martyrdom, he went off by himself to pray. This pattern of behavior is repeated throughout the Gospels. What would he have prayed for? He would have prayed for faithfulness. He would have prayed that God's name continue to be hallowed among those who were the disciples of John, to whom John directed to follow Jesus as the Lamb of God who takes away the sin of the world. He would have prayed that God would not take his Holy Spirit from them, but that the Holy Spirit would continue to work through the faithful preaching of the gospel. And he prayed for his own faithfulness, even as he was about to face his own persecution and martyrdom for the cause of salvation. So I think that in all of the trials and tribulations of life, we, like Jesus, are called to pray, because it's the cares of this life, it's the suffering of this life, it's the loss of temporal daily bread or the threats that are made to it that can be used by Satan and our own flesh to direct our attention away from Christ and the certainty of salvation that is found in him. So this reference to Jesus going off to a solitary place and praying, I think is so important. It's a subtle thing, but it's a very important thing. And it teaches us something about our own lives as Christians and as the church. Those who heard that Jesus had departed, they followed him. And they thronged about him. And he couldn't stay isolated for long. They followed him because he proclaimed the grace of God to them. He proclaimed what Isaiah said, "Oh, everyone who thirsts, come to the waters. You who have no money, come buy and eat." Jesus then had compassion on them. He healed their sick, and he gave them food to eat. Now, the physical healing, that's part of temporal daily bread. Food to eat that nourishes the body, that's part of daily bread. I'm intrigued to go back to the Lord's Prayer then. The fifth petition of the Lord's Prayer teaches us that every temporal and spiritual blessing comes to us by virtue of God's grace and mercy in Christ. Now, you might be surprised to hear me refer to the fifth petition, but listen to what the Small Catechism says under "Forgive us our trespasses as we forgive those who trespass against us." The Small Catechism says, "We pray in this petition that our Father in heaven would not look at our sins or deny our prayer because of them." Now, remember, the fourth petition, "Give us this day our daily bread," comes immediately prior to "and forgive us our trespasses." The problem of sin, doubting God's sustaining providence in our lives under the fourth petition, is then the context for which we pray, "Forgive us our sins," under the fifth petition. So we pray that our Father in heaven would not look at our sins or deny our prayer because of them. We are neither worthy of the things for which we pray, nor have we deserved them. But we ask that he would give them all to us by grace, for we daily sin much and surely deserve nothing but punishment. The insight here then, Todd, of the fifth petition of the Lord's Prayer is that Jesus' universal atonement is what makes everything possible, including every small gift of daily bread. So if we separate out, you know, forgiveness of sins for Jesus' sake through his death upon the cross from the gift of daily bread, we're completely missing the point of what Jesus accomplished in his suffering and death upon the cross. He accomplished a restoration of life and salvation with God, a communion with God, the redemption of the creation. We should look at every morsel of daily bread that sustains our bodies. We should look at every morsel of daily bread as a sign of his ultimate grace and salvation in his death upon the cross. But more than that, we should see those things as made possible by what Christ did for us upon the cross. So the mercy of God in Jesus is the source of every blessing, also under the fourth petition of the Lord's Prayer. In that regard, I want to read now from the fourth petition. We've had the fifth petition from the small catechism. Now the fourth petition from the large catechism, paragraph 72, under Give Us This Day Our Daily Bread. Here now we consider the poor bread basket, the necessaries of our body and of the temporal life. It is a brief and simple word, but it is a very wide scope. For when you mention and pray for daily bread, you pray for everything that is necessary in order to have and enjoy daily bread. On the other hand, you also pray against everything that interferes with it. Therefore, you must open wide and extend your thoughts not only to the oven or the flour bin, but also to the distant field and the entire land, which bears and brings to us daily bread and every sort of nourishment. For if God did not cause food to grow, and he did not bless and preserve it in the field, we could never take bread from the oven or have any to set upon the table. Now, that's from the Large Catechism under the fourth petition. Under the fifth petition in the Large Catechism, notice how it begins. This part now applies to our poor, miserable life. Although we have and believe God's word, do and submit to his will, and are supported by his gifts and blessing, our life is still not sinless. We still stumble daily and transgress because we live in a world among people. The point I'm trying to make here is that the fourth and the fifth petitions, the praying for daily bread and the praying for forgiveness, go hand in hand. There is a symbiotic relationship between the two. We feel our sin so terribly and deeply when we seem to suffer the loss of daily bread, or daily bread is threatened, for which we need the Lord's forgiveness that we pray for under the fifth petition, that we might enjoy the gifts of daily bread rightly under the fourth petition. So I think it's just important to see those connections. You know, Jesus saved me from my sins, but because of that, he will, as Paul says in Romans, along with Christ Jesus, freely give us all things that are necessary to support us in this body and life. All right, so back to the fourth petition in the Large Catechism. He says, to sum things up, this petition includes everything that belongs to our entire life in the world. For we need daily bread because of life alone. It is not only necessary for our life that our body have food and clothes and other necessities. It is also necessary that we spend our days in peace and quiet among the people with whom we live and have dealings, in daily business and conversation and all sorts of doings. And so notice how the fifth petition, this has to do with this poor, miserable life. The two come together. Coming to faith in Christ, believing the promises of the gospel, enables us to have a balanced life, to receive the gifts of daily bread with thanksgiving, and to see them as opportunities whereby we serve our neighbor in love and so forth. Now, returning to the gospel, Todd, I think we should do that, some of the language here. Do the references to five loaves and two fish indicate that Jesus is the fulfillment of the Torah, the five books of Moses, and the law and the testimony of the Old Testament? Yes, of course. Do the actions of Jesus remind us of the sacrament of the altar? Yes, of course, and they should. He took bread, blessed, broke it, gave it to them. Do the 12 baskets of leftover fragments remind us that the Lord provided everything the apostolic ministry needed? Yes, of course. Does the reference to 5,000 men remind us that Jesus is the Messiah for Israel, as the feeding of the 4,000 teaches us that he is the Messiah for the Gentiles? Yes, of course. But the point is, Jesus is the bread of life, and he is also the one who provides all of the gifts of daily bread. And with that in mind, I take us to this great hymn. It's LSB 774, Feed Thy Children, God Most Holy. And it makes precisely this point, the linkage that I've been trying to articulate between daily bread for the body and Christ as the bread of life, and that his atonement is that which provides both spiritual and temporal blessings. The hymn reads this way: Feed thy children, God most holy. Comfort sinners poor and lowly. O thou bread of life from heaven, bless the food thou here hast given. As these gifts the body nourish, may our souls in graces flourish, till with saints in heavenly splendor, at thy feast due thanks we render. Now this is a Johann Hermann text, and it's a wonderful text because it's linking together in a table blessing, feed thy children God most holy, comfort sinners poor and lowly. So feed us with daily bread and comfort us with your forgiveness. It speaks of Jesus as the bread of life from heaven, and now, bless the food thou here hast given. Jesus is the source of our daily bread. As these gifts of temporal food and drink the body nourish, may our souls, you know, through the bread of life that he provides in his word and sacrament, may our souls in graces flourish, till with saints in heavenly splendor at thy feast do thanks we render. So all of our feasting in this life, both the temporal feasting and the spiritual feasting at the Lord's Supper, is to bring us to the eternal feast that will never end. This idea of Jesus is the bread of life and he's also the one who provides all of the gifts of daily bread is also articulated in the Small Catechism under the daily prayers section in asking a blessing and in returning thanks. So here's asking a blessing, and what this section does is it begins with an invocation from Psalm 145, verses 15 and 16. The eyes of all look to you, O Lord, and you give them their food at the proper time. You open your hand and satisfy the desires of every living thing. Now, I think it would help us if we understood that we're talking about the Lord Jesus there and what he made possible in his death and resurrection. The eyes of all look to you, O Lord Jesus. You give them their food at the proper time. You open your hand and satisfy the desires of every living thing. Paul says in Colossians, in Christ, all things hold together. There simply is no life, temporal or spiritual, earthly or eternal, that doesn't have its point of origin in Christ, through whom all things were made and by whom all things were redeemed. Then shall be said the Lord's Prayer and the following prayer. Lord God, Heavenly Father, bless us and these your gifts, which we receive from your bountiful goodness through Jesus Christ our Lord. Think of the fourth petition in the Small Catechism. Give us this day our daily bread. God certainly gives daily bread to everyone without our prayers. There's universal grace, even to all evil people. There's universal grace. which is also in the call of the gospel, so that God provides daily bread to everyone without our prayers, even to all evil people, and the gospel is preached to everyone, even to all evil people. Christ died for all. That's universal grace. We pray in this petition, the Small Catechism says, that we may learn to believe this and to receive our daily bread with thanksgiving. And then the returning thanks concludes with an invocation using Psalm 136 and 147. Give thanks to the Lord, for he is good. His love endures forever. Now, again, let's say, give thanks to the Lord Jesus, for he is good. His love endures forever. He gives food to every creature. He provides food for the cattle and for the young ravens when they call. His pleasure is not in the strength of the horse, nor his delight in the legs of a man. The Lord, that is, the Lord Jesus, delights in those who fear him, who put their hope in his unfailing love. When you understand it that way, it makes this vivid point of connecting Jesus' suffering and death upon the cross with daily bread for the body. And then the returning of thanks. We thank you, Lord God, Heavenly Father, for all your benefits through Jesus Christ, our Lord, who lives and reigns with you in the Holy Spirit forever and ever. All of those blessings are through Jesus Christ, our Lord. So I think there's a danger. Say, we see the feeding of the 5,000, you know, well, let's only talk about the Lord's Supper here. Of course we can talk about the Lord's Supper. There's so many wonderful connections, but let's not also go in the opposite direction, thinking only of temporal daily bread. See how he provides. Trust in the Lord Jesus, he'll provide for all your needs. Let's bring the two together and see that Jesus is the bread of life, and he is the source of daily bread for the body and for the soul.
3: You wanted to close with the collect for this coming Sunday, and if you would, some comments on it.
4: Yes, the collect for this Sunday is praying to receive the gifts of God's grace by faith. And the address of the collect to our Heavenly Father indicates that baptismal relationship by which we are confident to call upon God. He's our true Father, we're his true children. The phrase, though we do not deserve your goodness, goes back to the Old Testament reading. It also highlights the grace of God that provides every temporal and spiritual blessing. The Small Catechism's explanation to the fourth petition of the Lord's Prayer that I just quoted, we pray in this petition that God would lead us to realize that he gives daily bread to everyone, is the theological foundation for the collect. So the petition reflects the Catechism explanation. One, grant us your Holy Spirit that we may acknowledge your gifts. Two, give thanks for all your benefits. Three, serve you in willing obedience. So it reads this way. Heavenly Father, though we do not deserve your goodness, still you provide for all our needs of body and soul. Grant us your Holy Spirit that we may acknowledge your gifts, give thanks for all your benefits, and serve you in willing obedience. Through Jesus Christ, your Son, our Lord, who lives and reigns with you in the Holy Spirit, one God, now and forever. Amen.
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5: 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But the truth is, we can have the biggest impact when we start small. Every one of us has a sphere of influence. We all have a role to play in guiding our neighborhoods and communities. While federal and state legislative efforts continue to push against abortion, local county officials are banning abortion. Take, for example, Scurry County, Texas, which just became the 24th county in America to ban abortion. The unanimous measure declared the county is a sanctuary for the unborn and will be enforced by citizen lawsuits. These local measures create an environment where Planned Parenthood and others are unwilling or unable to do business.
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9: this is what's missed a lot in the discussion about feminism. Most of these women were former mainline Protestants, and almost all of them, after they had kind of a conversion where they left mainline Protestantism, they ended up becoming Unitarians.
10: The part of the Christian gospel that is most offensive to people is the part that points out our sin and our need for Christ. However, when you talk about doing things like feeding the poor and other social justice type things, those are not offensive. Those can be very, very popular when they're not tethered to a gospel message.
5: When we're using extra biblical stories, what's being conjured up is feeling and sentiment that this illustration is supposed to engender. And what goes by the wayside is Christ and Him crucified.
11: The Lord intends for the slavery of despair not to end in despair, but to end in the merciful arms of the Father.
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13: Well, the task of Christian theology is often messy work. It requires digging into the details, to the very words and the grammar of biblical text. And Christian theology has really done no favor when you try to boil down theological concepts so that they fit on a poster that's supposed to inspire you, the back of a t-shirt or a bumper sticker. What is with the appeal of sloganeering Christian theology? Greetings and welcome to Issues Etc. live on this Monday afternoon, February the 2nd. I'm Todd Wilkin. Thanks for tuning us in. Dr. Jordan Kupel will join us to talk about reducing theology to pithy slogans. In hour two, we'll look forward to Sunday morning, according to the one-year lectionary, talking with Pastor Heath Curtis about the parable of the sower in Luke chapter 8. Dr. Jordan Cooper is executive director of Just and Sinner, professor of systematic theology at American Lutheran Theological Seminary. He's author of several books, including his latest, Makers of the Modern Mind, A Guide to the Thinkers Who Formed the Modern Left. He's host of a recent video titled, We Need to Stop Repeating Slogans and Pretending We're Doing Theology. Dr. Cooper, welcome.
14: Thanks for having me back, Todd.
13: What do you mean by theological slogans? What are you talking about?
14: Yeah, so, you know, in the world of theology, there are these popular phrases that we often like to use to summarize doctrines. And these phrases can be helpful as far as they go, but they are not meant to be kind of all explanatory statements that summarize an entire theological system. And so we use phrases like, for example, what we call the solas of the Reformation. So we say things like sola scriptura, sola fide, meaning scripture alone, faith alone. As Lutherans, we have all sorts of phrases that we often use. Simul justus et peccator, which means simultaneously both just or righteous and sinner. Or we throw out phrases like, we might use the phrase alien righteousness that Luther often points to, or cite Melanchthon in the Apology when he says, lex semper accusat, that the law always accuses. Now, these are short phrases that were used in particular theological contexts that often are memorized for good reason, because they point to important parts of our theology. But my claim in this particular video is that little phrases, when they become what I call slogans or sloganeering, they're kind of emptied of their historical context or their theological content, and that sometimes people, instead of really thinking deeply about a theological issue, just kind of throw out these phrases as if that by itself is, I don't know, a theological argument or something like that.
13: What's the appeal of this kind of theological sloganeering?
14: Yeah, I think it makes things a bit easier. You know, if you have to wrestle with some difficult questions, or if you have to wrestle with extensive passages of scripture, I think it is much easier than doing the kind of hard work of thinking through something or exegeting a passage, going through a passage in depth that might seem kind of difficult in the New Testament. It's easier to be able to just give a kind of little pithy answer in just a few words. It doesn't force you to think quite as deeply about issues. And I think this is something that we have just gotten so used to in so many areas now because of social media. When our attention span gets worse and we don't really want to take the time to think through issues, we think in kind of little clips, right? Little blips, little sound bites, little tweets. And I think in the world of theology, just like this is the case all over the place, we can tend to do that and use that as a way, again, to really kind of dismiss maybe certain ideas or certain arguments in just a kind of easy way.
13: I have developed an analogy here because I share your concern. I recently had a fraud alert appear on my phone and I called the proper number of the bank and whatnot and ended up, it was off hours. I ended up speaking to someone in a call center. And while he helped me and cleared up the problem, it was quite obvious in the conversation he was following a script. He was not an expert. Mm-hmm. He was simply following a kind of a, what would you call it, flow chart script in yep. order to respond to me. And to me, that is an analogy for this kind of simplified, reductionistic kind of theologizing, just following a pre-planned script, not really thinking the issue through in any real depth.
14: Yeah, I think that's really helpful. I think that's a really good analogy. And thinking about that analogy, I do think there at times can be instances of pastors preaching in the kind of sloganeering way that that's exactly what they do. It can be tempting to kind of take your, you know, little slogans and categories that you want to talk about, you know, on Sunday when you're going to preach, then looking at, say, the text, the pericope for that Sunday that you're going to be preaching on, and instead of doing the like difficult, complicated work of working your way through the text, looking at what is the context, what's the grammar, what are the primary themes of this particular text, instead just kind of taking that script, as you called it, and kind of forcing the text into that script. So they say, well, I got to do the law gospel thing. I got to point to word and sacrament. I've got to do this. I've got to do this. And then kind of plugging all of your preaching into these little categories. And that's not really faithful, being faithful to the text. It's not really being faithful to the task of preaching, which of course is going to touch on those themes as you approach the text, but because they derive from the text, not because you have this kind of pre-planned or programmed script that you're kind of imposing upon the text, and you're just taking the text and forcing it into those particular categories that you've already predetermined.
13: Is this a phenomenon of the 20th and 21st centuries alone?
14: Yeah, I don't really see this prior to the 20th century. And, you know, maybe it happens prior to that. It's not like I've read everything ever written, so I don't know. But it seems like this is something that becomes a problem in the aftermath of the Second World War in particular. And I don't know all of the reasons for that. I could talk about some of the history of some of the theological movements that have happened since that time. But it does seem that a lot of preaching, a lot of theological writing has been kind of increasingly reduced to very precise formulas. Here's just one example of maybe one of these, you know, slogans that's often thrown out. This is something that I've just encountered a lot in just responses to things that I've said or written, is there's this distinction that Luther makes in his Heidelberg Disputation between being a theologian of the cross and a theologian of glory. And oftentimes, I've written something extensive, I've given a talk, and I've provided all sorts of arguments with context, and then I get this response to what I've done, which isn't really addressing any argument or any statement that I made or exegesis or anything like that, which just says, well, that sounds like a theology of glory. And say, okay, well, that's not really an argument. You're just kind of asserting that something is the case. And that's just one of those categories, I guess, or dichotomies that's gotten really, really popular after the Second World War. This theologian of the cross, theologian of glory distinction. But that's just one example of something that just became increasingly a problem. And so, you know, you want to take years, maybe, you know, 1940s to, I don't know, about 2000, maybe even up to like 2010. It seemed like that was kind of the dominant force in a lot of Lutheran writing. I do think, and that's not universal by any means, to be clear, there are plenty of things that don't do that, but it was very prominent. And I think it's become less prominent, and I'm thankful for that. And I think people are moving away from that in some ways. But as I said, the way that we do social media then kind of programs us to do that. And so we've got now that problem again. But I don't really see that kind of sloganeering being so excessive in the 19th century, 18th century, 17th, or the 16th century within our theological tradition.
13: What is the danger of reducing sometimes very complex theological concepts to slogans?
14: Well, I think maybe the biggest danger, I would start here, is just that you're not really understanding Scripture. Because Scripture can't be reduced to those mere slogans. And I think the problem that I see is when people approach theology just through these particular slogans is that they're not really teaching the text, because they're not deriving their teaching from Scripture. They're not wrestling with the text. They're just saying, okay, well, this thing has to be present in the text, so I'm just going to teach this. And so it is the calling of the teachers in the church to teach the whole counsel of God. And when you're just reducing things to slogans, you can't do that. So that's a major, probably primary issue, because that gets to the foundation of our faith, which is Scripture. But it also doesn't then allow us to really seriously engage with challenges to the Christian faith either. And as we live in an increasingly secular society,

0: slogans to summarize their faith and haven't really given them the tools to look at scripture seriously, the tools to think through ideas deeply in a Christian way, they're just not going to be equipped to really handle any of those challenges that are going to be very serious challenges to their faith in that context. So that's another major issue. And then along with that, I would say the more that society moves away from a Christian ethic, a Christian view of how life is to be lived, how God created us to be and to live in society and to treat others and ourselves, the more need there is to have some precision when we're talking about the kind of life that God calls us to lead. And unfortunately, this kind of sloganeering often doesn't really allow us to speak of, you know, sin or holiness in precise ways. We just think of speak of things so generally. And you see this just desire among the younger generation right now is that when you talk to a lot of Zoomers who are wrestling with questions of faith, they want really precise answers, especially about moral issues, because of what they're facing. And I increasingly see this problem that people who are kind of in a context where they just hear these slogans, they say things like, well, maybe, you know, you Lutherans don't really have answers for any of this stuff. So maybe I'm going to go somewhere else because they can actually answer my questions instead of just like throwing out these slogans. So I think that should be something that we should be concerned about and say, but we do have these answers and we need to think deeply enough that we're actually providing them.
1: Dr. Jordan Cooper is our guest. We're talking with him about reducing theology to slogans. When we come back, what's the danger of divorcing these concepts from their historic context? What do Jesus and Paul teach about marriage, divorce, unchastity, and desertion? The Issues Etc. 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
1: 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Dr. Jordan Cooper is our guest. We're talking about reducing theology to slogans. Dr. Cooper, what's the added danger of taking these theological concepts out of their historical

0: context.
1: Yeah, if you look at any theological term or phrase or creed that's been used throughout history, those things always develop in response to specific historical challenges that the church is facing. And so, just to give a kind of classic basic example, the Nicene Creed arose out of particular debates about who Jesus was, who the Son was in relation to the Father. And so it really helps to illuminate what the creed is talking about if you understand, you know, the historical context of those particular debates. But at least the creed, you know, is long enough and extensive enough by itself that you can understand what it's trying to say, even without a lot of that historical context. But throughout the history of the church, as I said, different debates have arisen that have led to certain terms or phrases being used in order to counter some false teaching. And if you just kind of isolate some of those phrases and take it out of its context and use it as a general principle, you can get into all sorts of weird places theologically. So just as one example, and this is one I used in the video, is take scripture alone. Now, scripture alone is a phrase that's often used to summarize the issue of authority, the principle of authority at the time of the Reformation. Now, the phrase scripture alone, sola scriptura, was meant to counter claims about tradition, particularly the Roman tradition, which would claim that it's not only scripture that has the authority to bind a conscience to its teachings or its doctrine, but that there is this additional source of authority that can teach extra-biblical doctrines that can bind your conscience to its teachings, so that you have to, even for the sake of your own soul, you are required to submit to some particular dogma or teaching. So sola scriptura is a phrase that is used to identify something unique about scripture, right? That it is the only God-breathed authority that binds you infallibly to what it teaches. There's nothing like scripture. Well, the phrase scripture alone has been used later in history by groups, especially in the 19th century, but there are groups prior to that too, who start to say things like, well, we don't need creeds because we need scripture alone. And if we're using scripture alone, we don't use creeds at all. We don't need to use creeds. Or people might start to take maybe the context outside of the realm of what is the authority, has the authority to teach the church, to say, to apply the scripture alone principle in totally different fields, right? So I see people do this in the field of, say, psychology. So some people say, well, the scripture alone principle means that we shouldn't really be using the tools of psychology because scripture alone does that. Well, that's not really the context in which the phrase scripture alone was used. And scripture alone certainly didn't mean that we don't use creeds. Or some people use the phrase scripture alone to say we don't have to have an office of the holy ministry because scripture alone needs to guide us. So we don't need any authoritative ministry at all. Well, that's a divorcing the particular phrase scripture alone from the historical context where it was answering a very particular question. So what I'm not saying is that we should abandon scripture alone. Sola scriptura is a good phrase, but we just have to understand what it's trying to address and argue as we're using it, to be careful that we understand it in the proper context.
0: Another example that you wanted to talk about is faith alone.
1: Yeah, exactly. So faith alone was another example. And I use this example because Philip Melanchthon actually addresses a misunderstanding of this in the Apology of the Augsburg Confession, where he's defending justification by faith alone as it's taught in Article 4 of the Augsburg Confession. And, you know, Melanchthon clarifies that he says, when we mean faith alone, what we mean to do is exclude merit. What we don't mean to do is exclude the word and the sacraments. So sometimes people use this phrase, faith alone, outside of the Lutheran tradition, and usually outside of any kind of more classical Protestant tradition at all, to say that, well, if we're justified by faith alone, that means that baptism has nothing to do with our salvation. Because if it's by faith alone, then it can't be baptism. Because if you add baptism, now you're saying it's faith plus baptism. There was a video going around just like last week on social media that got quite a bit of traction where somebody was making this exact argument against Lutheran beliefs. You know, you say, you Lutherans all contradict yourselves because you say, you know, we're saved through faith alone, and yet you say we're saved through baptism and you can't have both. Well, we're making a very particular point when we say justification through faith alone. What we're talking about is we're saying that this is what, on the part of the individual who is subjectively receiving God's declarative verdict of justification, this is what needs to be the case on our behalf within us for us to receive that verdict. So we need to have faith, and it's God-given faith, of course, but we need to have faith in order to receive God's verdict of justification. There's nothing else within us, certainly nothing in us that would merit that verdict of justification. What we're not talking about is the way that God delivers his gifts, delivers justification, delivers all of his benefits of salvation. That's a totally different question. And so if we are talking about how God delivers his gifts, well, he doesn't deliver them through faith. He delivers them through the means of grace, word and sacrament. And so if you just take that principle of, say, faith alone by itself and then take it out of the context in which it was formulated to talk about something very particular, well, now you end up making all sorts of claims that aren't consistent with Scripture, but also aren't consistent with the way that the term actually was meant to be understood.
0: If your observations are correct, quite a bit of what we see, you had mentioned social media, but quite a bit of what we see in this kind of theologizing is really a serious misuse, misapplication of faith alone.
1: Yeah, it is. It absolutely is. And so this is something else that we have to recognize is that if people use, say, the same phrases that we use, that doesn't mean that they mean at all the same thing. And if you reduce everything down to slogans, it can seem like that's the case. So we really have to get behind the phrases or the words that are being used to say, what exactly do you mean by that? And oftentimes when you're dealing with a theological disagreement with somebody, especially on social media, the best thing to do is ask, what do you mean by the statement that you're making? What do you mean by that phrase? Because oftentimes we'll find that people are using the same phrase but mean completely different things because people do, again, divorce the particular phrase from the content of that phrase or what that phrase was really intended to say. We see this not just, you know, with the rise of social media, but this is something that began to happen with the rise of Protestant liberalism in the 19th century and then neo-orthodoxy in the early 20th century, is that theologians from those approaches started to take kind of classical understandings of terms and words and then apply totally different concepts to them. So this has been a problem for a significant period of time. So we always have to go back and then ask, okay, what do you mean by the phrase that you're using? Because it could sound like we agree because we're using the same phrase, but you might be understanding that in a completely different way.
0: Another example that you cite is the phrase extranos. What does it mean? And how is it reduced to a slogan, especially among Lutherans?
1: Yeah, so the phrase extranos means outside of us. And this is a phrase that Martin Luther used in several different contexts to talk about the nature of our salvation, that our salvation is extranos, outside of us. It does not originate in us. Our justification, all of our salvation is grounded in the person of Christ and in the work of Christ, and not grounded in the work of Christ in my heart, but grounded in the work of Christ historically, right? He accomplished redemption through his incarnation, his life, his death, and his resurrection. So my redemption is grounded totally extranos, outside of me. It's outside of us. It's a great phrase. It's, I think, a helpful phrase to explain precisely what Luther is trying to explain. But I've had a number of instances where I've encountered people using that phrase to say things that Luther was not trying to say, and particularly in relation to what's called the mystical union. Now, the mystical union is a teaching that is extended throughout Lutheran history, and like kind of all the great Lutheran writers have written on this topic in one way or another throughout history. But the mystical union is a term that's used to identify the fact that when I have faith, I am united in this mysterious way to Christ, and not just to Christ, but to the Holy Trinity, and that the Holy Trinity dwells within us. And so there is this mysterious way in which we are brought into fellowship with God in such a way that he's close to our being. He dwells within us. And as I've talked about this doctrine, I've had some people on occasion counter this and say, well, that can't be the case because Christ you know, is externos. He's outside of us, so he can't really dwell within us. Scripture maybe uses that as just a, I don't know, a symbolic phrase or something like that, because he's externos. He's outside of us, so he can't dwell within us, which is such a, I think, a strange move to make. But what I pointed out in the video is Luther himself actually counters this directly. And he counters this in this series of theses he wrote. It's called the Disputation Concerning Justification. And someone, he kind of anticipates an objection that somebody would say, well, salvation can't be outside of us because the righteousness that we have is also in us, because Christ is our righteousness and he dwells in us. And Luther doesn't respond to that and say, you're right, he doesn't dwell in us. No, he says, no, the phrase externos is grammatical. What I mean to imply is that it doesn't derive from us, right? Our righteousness doesn't come from us. But it doesn't mean that Christ is like spatially away from us. And Luther explicitly just says that. So we see already in Luther's own time that phrase was being misread. And this is actually addressed in very briefly, but it is addressed in the Formula of Concord in Article 3, which does condemn as one of the kind of errors that the formula is rejecting, this idea that God doesn't really dwell in his people, that only gifts of God dwell in his people. And so that's just, again, another example of how this slogan can take on a life of its own when it's really divorced from its purpose and intention.
0: Dr. Jordan Cooper is our guest. When we come back, I've even heard fellow Lutheran pastors employing externos to discourage Christians from examining themselves in terms of their sin. We'll get his response next.
2: We're going to have to be vigilant on two different fronts. We're going to have to defend the truth about the human person, made in the image and likeness of God, created male and female, created for marriage. We're also going to have to defend our freedom to live according to those truths.
0: Dr. Ryan Anderson, president of the Ethics and Public Policy Center and member of the White House Religious Liberty Commission, speaking at this year's Issues Etc. Making the Case conference.
2: Over and over again, we're going to see that we have to form the next generation of our students, of our children, our grandchildren to believe the truth, while also defending our freedom to live it out. And then the long game is reforming our civil laws to reflect the truth.
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0: Thanks to the following congregations for standing with us by becoming an Issues Etc. congregational sponsor: Heritage Lutheran, Valparaiso, Indiana; Grace Lutheran, Auburn, Michigan; Trinity Lutheran, Weatherford, Texas; Peace Lutheran, Glidden, Iowa; Reformation Lutheran, Hillsboro, Oregon; Hope Lutheran, Hampton, Virginia; Faith Lutheran, Capistrano Beach, California; Zion Lutheran, Detroit, Michigan; St. Paul Lutheran, Donovan, Nebraska; Ascension of Christ Lutheran, Beverly Hills, Michigan; and Lutheran Church of the Ascension, Atlanta, Georgia. 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We are talking about reducing theology to pithy slogans. Dr. Jordan Cooper, Executive Director of Just and Sinner, is our guest. I'm Todd Wilkin. This is Issues Etc. Before the break, we were talking about that phrase, extranos, outside of us. I have even heard Lutheran pastors employing extranos to discourage Christians from examining themselves in terms of sin. How do you respond to that?
1: Yeah, no, you're absolutely right that people do this. And that is just so far from anything that Luther certainly intended with this phrase at all. And not only Luther, but nobody uses this phrase in this way. And I've been doing kind of a deep dive into this doctrine of the mystical union in its history in the 17th century largely, but in all throughout the 19th century. And I don't find anybody talking in that way. I don't find anyone in the history of the Lutheran Church saying, like, never look inside of yourself in any way for anything. That's just not the case at all. The time where this would happen is when we're dealing with a context of somebody that has a burdened conscience. And so there is advice, of course, to say, and this is when Luther will apply this, it's a law gospel context, which is that when someone has a burdened conscience, they need to look at Christ, and they need to look at the gifts of Christ that come to me from outside of me. And that it's in that context we say, look, if you're burdened in your conscience, you're feeling guilt because of your sin, don't look to the inner state of your soul, because you're going to find sin. Of course you are. You're not perfectly renewed. You're not going to be perfectly renewed until you depart from this life and shed this body of death. And so to the burdened conscience, you point them to the external means of grace, the word, Christ's body and blood is given for you, the name of God that is placed upon you at your baptism. So you do point to those external things then. But that, again, is not an absolute rule for any context whatsoever. As you point out, yeah, in Scripture, there are plenty of places for self-examination. It's all about the proper context. There are times for self-examination. There are times to recognize that God is actually working in us. I see this sometimes where people say, well, we can never see evidence of our sanctification. They say, we can never see any evidence at all that God has done any work in us, because we're not even supposed to think about that. And it's almost like sinful to even be able to say, wow, I'm further now in my faith than I was 10 years ago. Like, oh, that's wrong to do, because it's being self-focused. Well, that's not at all how our tradition speaks, and it's not how our confessions speak. I mean, Melanchthon addresses this directly in the Apology. Again, when he's talking about the nature of how faith and works relate, he says that one of the great benefits of works is that when we do good works, they become signs of God's favor to us. Because when we see our works that God has produced in us by his grace, that is a reminder to us that we do belong to Christ. And so, yeah, that is a looking at yourself to some degree. Again, it's certainly not the basis of your assurance, but we can see those good works. And when we do, that is an additional sign or evidence of God's favor toward and God's work in us.
0: In that vein, I recall, I think it's in the Small Called Articles, where, and again, in the Lutheran Confessions, where Luther will even say that the good works produced by the Holy Spirit are, I think he calls them signs and tokens, that kind of is the flip side to examining one's sin. One can say, ah, the Holy Spirit is working in me. But they are not the only sign and token. They're simply supplemental signs and tokens. What are your thoughts there?
1: Yeah, you're exactly right. Luther uses this language there. And again, Melanchthon uses this language. Chemnitz uses this language. Gerhard uses this language. That's pretty universal. I mean, this is used all over the place. I think what people want to avoid, and rightly so, is the kind of obsessive introspection that often can take place within a more Calvinistic context. Because when you're speaking in the context of Calvinism or Reformed theology, where there is no universal grace that's tied to the means of grace, oftentimes it can become the case, even if the Calvinist says it's not, that one's good works really become the ground of assurance, because those become kind of the proof that you're really elect, right? Those become the proof that you're regenerate, the proof that the sacraments are even efficacious to you, because they're not efficacious to the one who doesn't have faith in that system. So people rightly want to move away from that kind of idea which certainly isn't within our confessions and certainly isn't Luther or, you know, any Orthodox theologian within the Lutheran tradition wouldn't be our perspective. But I think the problem is people often see a problem and then instead of asking the question, well, what's the Orthodox and biblical take on this particular issue? People instead say, well, I don't want to do that problem, so I'm just going to avoid doing that altogether, right? And so you just kind of form your theology by reaction. So you say, well, I don't want to do that, so I'm just going to say there's no use for works at all in assurance. Well, okay, now you've gone too far because now you've gone beyond what Scripture says and what the confessions say. So works never serve as the ground of assurance by any means for Lutherans, and you never point the anxious conscience to works. However, there is, yes, absolutely a sense in which this is the fruit of the Spirit. These are the Spirit's works in and through us, and they do serve as these signs and tokens of God's faithfulness toward us and God's work in us. And I think that is evidently biblical as well, that Jesus says repeatedly that a tree is known by its fruit. It actually can be known, right? So you do actually see the apples on an apple tree. You actually do see the good works in the Christian. And that doesn't mean perfectly, it doesn't mean always, doesn't mean there's not a lot of stumbling, but there is genuine work that God is doing in us that, yeah, is visible.
0: What about sloganeering surrounding the concept of grace alone?
1: Yeah. So the phrase grace alone, sometimes, this is what I brought up in the video, is I think the problem is when people try to apply a broader principle about grace to something like Christian sanctification, when it's really not the primary point. And what I'm really talking about here is the debate between monergism and synergism. And so there's a distinction that's often made between those who believe that salvation is credited to one worker, monergism, which is God, or those who would say that salvation is credited to two workers, synergism, right? So that there's a cooperative effort in our salvation. Now, the term monergism and the term synergism were really formed in response to a particular issue related to conversion. And this had to do with some of Melanchthon's students and leaving the question of Melanchthon out of it, particularly Victorin Strigel, who was one of Melanchthon's students who taught that there are three causes in conversion and that the human will is one of those causes of Christian conversion. So conversion is the result of this kind of cooperative effort between God and man in some way. And this was responded to in the Formula of Concord, Article 2 on free will, addresses this and rejects the view that is synergism. And what people do wrongly, I think, when they're using those terms, monergism and synergism, and again, grace alone is often kind of the stand-in for monergism for people, is that what they do there is say, okay, well, if we can't cooperate in our conversion, that means we can't cooperate in anything that happens within us, so that then there is no role for the human will in Christian sanctification, because we believe there's one worker. Well, first of all, it's not the position of Article 2 of the Formula, which explicitly says that that's not the case, because we're not talking about the renewed sanctified will that has been renewed by the Holy Spirit when we're talking about synergism. We're talking about what is natural man capable of, natural man apart from grace, due to the effects of the fall. How deeply has the fall affected us? Do we have this little spark of goodness in spiritual things that we can cooperate with God, take a step toward God? Or are we dead spiritually to the point that God needs to essentially resurrect us, give us spiritual life from death? And that's the issue in debate here when we're using the monergism-synergism language. So the question is not, what is the ability of the Christian with new powers granted by the Holy Spirit, which is certainly more than the one dead in sin. And when we are talking about Christian sanctification, whatever term you want to put there, renovation, new obedience, that is not something in which we are purely passive. We do cooperate with these new powers through the power of the Holy Spirit. We can and do walk with God. We can and do, as God's people, as the regenerate, make good choices. Of course, we don't do that devoid of the Holy Spirit, but we can certainly talk about cooperation in that context. So there's just another example of where someone just grabs onto one particular phrase, right? And it's like, okay, grace alone. That means there's one worker, therefore there's one worker in sanctification, which isn't the point under discussion when we're talking about this. We're talking about conversion, justification, and then who is it that perseveres ultimately, who is credited for one's final salvation? Well, of course, that's God. But that doesn't mean there's no cooperation in one's new obedience.
0: I think it's Pastor Brian Wolfmiller who has, in discussing the will, the unregenerate will versus the regenerate will, he says, the human will does not cooperate in conversion. The human will is converted in conversion. What are your thoughts there?
1: That's very helpful. And that's the way I often phrase it as well. When you have faith, it's a gift, but God doesn't believe for you, right? So he actually makes you believe. So he converts your will. And so yes, the will is converted. The will is converted so that the will now does obey God. Now, it doesn't only obey God, of course, because we have the sinful flesh, but your will truly has been transformed. You have this new spiritual impulse that you did not have before because of God's grace, so that your will now is not the same as the will that is just bound to sin like the unbeliever.
0: We are talking about theological sloganeering with Dr. Jordan Cooper. There are those who have even employed the slogan to truncate the work of the Holy Spirit. We'll talk about that next.
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0: What can we learn about the worship practices of the first Lutherans from a Reformation edict by a Calvinist leader? 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
0: Welcome back to Issues Etc. I'm Todd Wilkin. Dr. Jordan Cooper is our guest of Just and Sinner. We're talking about theological sloganeering. Dr. Cooper, I've even heard some theological sloganeers talk about the work of the Holy Spirit in a very truncated way. The Holy Spirit is all-powerful when it comes to converting a man, but after that, the Holy Spirit, cannot really manage to affect any further change in the Christian. What are your thoughts?
1: Yeah, so that view is unfortunately one that is prominent and had been prominent for a significant period of time coming into the beginning of the 21st century at the end of the 20th. And that kind of perspective, it really can only arise from a reductionist view of theology that really takes its ideas from slogans, because there is simply no way to arrive at that conclusion from the biblical text. Like, you just aren't. There is no way to honestly engage with the biblical text and come away with that conclusion. And I'm not just talking about one text. I'm not talking about two texts. I'm talking about the entire scope of biblical revelation from Genesis to the book of Revelation. There is also no way that you would come to that conclusion through a read of the Lutheran tradition. And it's just the case that nobody thinks that prior to the second half of the 20th century. Maybe you can find somebody somewhere that does, but from my read of major Lutheran theologians throughout centuries, I can't find anyone, nobody who teaches that. And Luther certainly doesn't teach that. And our confessions don't teach that. Our confessions talk about growing in obedience more and more. Luther preaches on this pretty regularly. So we don't have that really anywhere within our tradition. But unfortunately, that notion, that false teaching has spread, and largely through a misuse of certain phrases. So for example, people use this phrase, lex semper accusat, from Melanchthon, where it is used repeatedly in the Apology. And that phrase means the law always accuses. And people say, well, look, you never are furthered in your obedience to the law because lex semper accusat, the law just always accuses. That's kind of all it does. So there's never any, more or less obedience to the law. Well, okay, but you're taking that phrase from a document where Melanchthon says explicitly, again, not once, not twice, but over and over again, that we do begin to fulfill the law by the power of the Spirit, and that that obedience increases more and more. And so, unfortunately, this has often gone under the guise of what people call confessionalism, and there is nothing confessional about it. And unfortunately, I think there are some people who identify confessionalism with just a select few out of context phrases that they think defines the Lutheran tradition, which the confessions themselves certainly don't intend in that way, which would be known if the confessions were actually read in any way contextually or read deeply at all. So there are a lot of these kind of pithy little phrases that are thrown out to deny the work of the Holy Spirit within the regenerate. They'll say things like, lex semper accusat, well, the law just always accuses, or people will say things like, well, it's not a holiness contest where, you get farther along in your holiness than somebody else. I hear that all the time, as if that's even relevant to what we're talking about, because nobody's talking about measuring people's holiness. Or holiness is not a matter of percentages. So you go from 0 to 100%. Well, okay, but nobody's talking in terms of percentages. There are just these little phrases, ideas that I just hear thrown out over and over again, without really any thought, without even any intention at all to delve into the text to say, okay, what do the confessions actually mean that we grow in obedience more and more? If it doesn't mean that we grow in obedience more and more, it has to mean something. So what does it mean then? And so I think, unfortunately, that those false teachings about the sanctification, third use of the law, that it becomes so predominant, they really are just defended solely through this kind of mere reductionistic sloganeering.
0: Give us a few more examples, if you would, of theological concepts that in their context are necessary and great, but have been reduced to slogans.
1: Yeah, so let's take another one when we're talking about sanctification, and that is simultaneus epicater, which means simultaneously both justified, righteous, and a sinner. And I hear people say this all the time, where they say, well, some people think that you're not quite as simul one day as you were the last day or something. Well, what do you mean? What does that even mean? People say the simul as if it's this kind of broad theological concept that is definitive of our theology. Well, what do you mean by that? When they read early Lutherans, they use the phrase, but they don't say the simul. They don't talk like this. So what does that phrase mean, and then how is it misused? Well, what that means is that in justification, God declares us righteous, even though in and of ourselves, we are not righteous. We are sinners. We're talking about what Paul addresses in Romans chapter 4, verse 5, when he speaks about God who justifies the ungodly, so that though we are in and of ourselves not righteous, for the sake of Christ and his merit, we are declared righteous. We are imputed righteous. So we are counted as righteous before God because of the merit and work of Christ for his sake. So that's what the simul means. It's identifying something about justification. And people then take this principle to say, well, that means that we're always fully saint, fully sinner, And therefore, there's never any work in sanctification that's like actually progressive in any way. Well, that's not at all the context. And so, yeah, Luther can talk about being fully saint and fully sinner, but say, what does that mean? What he's saying is that he's first of all, taking from the book of James, right? The apostle James says that if you've broken one of God's commandments, you've broken them all. So in this sense, you're totally sinner, not in that you're as terrible as you possibly could be, and there's never any change in that through sanctification. No, the point is that when we're looking at the verdict of innocent or guilty before God in his courtroom, in the heavenly courts, those are the only two options, right? He doesn't judge on partiality in the divine court. And so you're either guilty, and that's true if you've broken one law, if you've broken every single one. Because as James says, you break one, you're a lawbreaker. In that sense, you're a totally sinner. As in, like, God's not going to say, well, you're not condemned because you did a little better than this person. That's not how that works. And at the same time, he also counts you as perfectly righteous for the sake of Christ. So we're dealing with a particular context, which is one of either innocent and righteous or guilty before God. But that's not at all talking about the question of what's the reality of Christian sanctification or Christian obedience. So it's not the case that I am inside myself, I'm just totally sinner. There's nothing else to that. That's just not the case at all. I have a sinful nature, but I also have a renewed nature. And these are battling it out, you know, flesh versus spirit. Scripture uses this language. Romans 7, Paul does this. And Galatians, he does this too. So that they're against one another. So there's a battle. But it's not true that you're totally a sinner. There's nothing else to you. You are a sinner. You have a sinful flesh. But you are also in this process of what, you know, we call inchoate righteousness. It's a language that Melanchthon uses. And so we have this beginning of fulfillment of the law that is within us. So there's, you know, there's another example. One that I think is kind of weird how I see this particular phrase taken totally out of its context is the language of the new man versus the old man. And so Luther uses this language, and that's like Pauline language. He's relying on when Paul talking about this, he's speaking as if there are like two eyes in, you know, Romans chapter 7, describing his experience with sin. And so we talk about the old man as the sinful part of ourselves and the new man arising. And sometimes I hear people talk about this as if that's a literal description, like you have two people inside of you or something, which, of course, we're using a grammatical phrase to get across this idea. There's this old sinful part of us, the old man, and this new renewed part of us, the new man. And I've had this conversation with Lutheran pastors who have said, the new man is Jesus. The old man is you, so that any good work that happens in you is not you, but it's Jesus, because Jesus is the new man. Well, that's a very strange claim to make. One, because that claim was actually made in Lutheran history, and it was made by Weigel and Schwenkfeld, who were enthusiasts, who were condemned for that particular exact phrase, where people were able to say, because the new man is Christ, people could say to themselves, I am Christ. Everybody condemned that as heretical. So we've already dealt with this in our history, first of all, and it was deemed heresy by everybody. But the other problem, of course, is this just makes nonsense of all sorts of things. Like, what does that mean? So if Christ is the new man and I'm just the old man, then at death, the old man is gone. So what does that mean? I don't exist anymore, and Jesus does in my place. You just end up in all sorts of weird places. But that's just it, taking this phrase, old man, new man, which is very helpful, but taking it in this weird literal sense and then applying it across all of these different categories, which is not really meant to describe, where you just end up in all sorts of theological error.
0: Dr. Jordan Cooper is Executive Director of Just and Sinner. He's Professor of Systematic Theology at American Lutheran Theological Seminary. He's author of several books, including his latest, Makers of the Modern Mind, A Guide to the Thinkers Who Formed the Modern Left. He's host of a recent video titled, We Need to Stop Repeating Slogans and Pretending We're Doing Theology. 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Dr. Cooper, thank you very much.
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0: When we return, we'll look forward to Sunday morning, according to the one-year lectionary, talking with Pastor Heath Curtis about the parable of the sower and the purpose of parables in Luke chapter 8. 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I'm Todd Wilkin. Stay with us.
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The order of service for evening prayer is found in the Lutheran Service Book on page 243 and in the Treasury of Daily Prayer in the center section on page 032.

Let us pray. Let the incense of our repentant prayer ascend before you, O Lord, and let your loving kindness descend on us, that with purified minds we may sing your praises with the church on earth and the whole heavenly host, and may glorify you forever. Amen. Greetings in Christ. I'm Pastor Doug Gribenaugh. The New Testament reading for today is from the Acts of the Apostles, chapter 24, verse 24, through chapter 25, verse 12. After some days, Felix came with his wife Drusilla, who was Jewish, and he sent for Paul and heard him speak about faith in Christ Jesus. And as he reasoned about righteousness and self-control and the coming judgment, Felix was alarmed and said, "Go away for the present. When I get an opportunity, I will summon you." At the same time, he hoped that money would be given him by Paul. So he sent for him often and conversed with him. When 2 years had elapsed, Felix was succeeded by Porcius Festus, and desiring to do the Jews a favor, Felix left Paul in prison. Now 3 days after Festus had arrived in the province, he went up to Jerusalem from Caesarea, and the chief priests and the principal men of the Jews laid out their case against Paul, and they urged him, asking as a favor against Paul that he summon him to Jerusalem, because they were planning an ambush to kill him on the way. Festus replied that Paul was being kept at Caesarea, and that he himself intended to go there shortly. "So," he said, "let the men of authority among you go down with me, and if there is anything wrong about the man, let them bring charges against him." After he stayed among them not more than 8 or 10 days, he went down to Caesarea, and the next day he took his seat on the tribunal and ordered Paul to be brought. When he had arrived, the Jews who had come down from Jerusalem stood around him, bringing many and serious charges against him that they could not prove. Paul argued in his defense, "Neither against the law of the Jews, nor against the temple, nor against Caesar have I committed any offense." But Festus, wishing to do the Jews a favor, said to Paul, "Do you wish to go up to Jerusalem and there be tried on these charges before me?" But Paul said, "I am standing before Caesar's tribunal, where I ought to be tried. To the Jews I have done no wrong, as you yourself know very well. If then I am a wrongdoer and have committed anything for which I deserve to die, I do not seek to escape death. But if there is nothing to their charges against me, no one can give me up to them. I appeal to Caesar." Then Festus, when he had conferred with his council, answered, "To Caesar you have appealed, to Caesar you shall go." O Lord, have mercy on us. Thanks be to God. In many and various ways God spoke to his people of old by the prophets, but now in these last days he has spoken to us by his Son. Beloved in Christ, in this reading from the Acts of the Apostles, in chapters 24 and 25, we find Paul standing before men who want something from him. Felix wants money. Festus wants political favor. The chief priests want him dead. Yet Paul speaks only of faith in Christ Jesus. The text says Felix, the Roman governor of Judea, heard Paul speak about faith in Christ Jesus, about righteousness and self-control and the coming judgment. And that confession alarms him, because God's law has done its work. The righteousness that Paul is proclaiming is not the righteousness of Rome, nor the righteousness that can be found in the law, nor the righteousness of any human striving. It is the righteousness of Christ alone. Felix trembles because the Word of God has crushed every false hope and every corrupt motive, to reveal that all have sinned and fall short of the glory of God. Justification and righteousness are God's gracious gift through the redemption that is Christ Jesus. Festus, well, he fares no better. He wants to please the crowds. He wants to keep the peace. He wants to manage the optics. And Paul refuses to let the gospel be tried in a court of compromise. "I am standing before Caesar's tribunal, where I ought to be tried. If I am a wrongdoer, I do not seek to escape death. But if there is nothing to their charges, no one can give me up to them. I appeal to Caesar."
Paul's appeal, though, is not political maneuvering. It's confession. He entrusts himself to Christ, not to the whims of rulers. He refuses to let the gospel be bent, diluted, or traded for mere safety. Today, the church remembers another faithful confessor, Robert Barnes. Barnes preached the pure gospel in England. Christ alone as righteousness, Christ alone as mediator, Christ alone as the one who justifies the ungodly. Barnes carried Lutheran doctrine into the halls of power before the very feet of King Henry VIII. And yet the political winds of the time shifted. Compromise became the expectation, but Barnes did not bend. In 1540, he was condemned, burned at the stake for confessing Christ alone. In publishing Barnes' final confession of faith, his friend Martin Luther named him this holy martyr, St. Robert Barnes. St. Paul stood firm. St. Barnes stood firm. And we rejoice in the faithful example of these saints, because we too may stand firm, not in our own strength, but by standing in Christ. Let us recall then another word from St. Paul. From 2 Timothy chapter 2. The saying is trustworthy, for if we have died with him, we will also live with him. If we endure, we will also reign with him. If we deny him, he also will deny us. If we are faithless, he remains faithful, for he cannot deny himself. He cannot deny himself because, as our Lutheran confessions in the Solemn Declaration rightly say, God is love, and he loves faithfully because it is part of his nature, even if no one should love him in return. And yet by faith we can and do love him, and can stand firm with Paul and Barnes and all the saints in the good confession of Christ. Christ crucified for our sins, Christ raised for our justification, Christ coming again for our glorification. And thanks be to God. Amen.

0: whom come all holy desires, all good counsels, and all just works. Give to us, your servants, that peace which the world cannot give, that our hearts may be set to obey your commandments, and also that we, being defended from the fear of our enemies, may live in peace and quietness. Through Jesus Christ, your Son, our Lord, who lives and reigns with you and the Holy Spirit, one God, now and forever.
1: Amen.
0: Taught by our Lord and trusting his promises, we are bold to pray.
1: Our Father, who art in heaven, hallowed be thy name. Thy kingdom come, thy will be done, on earth as it is in heaven. Give us this day our daily bread, and forgive us our trespasses, as we forgive those who trespass against us. And lead us not into temptation, but deliver us from evil. For thine is the kingdom, and the power, and the glory, forever and ever. Amen.
2: Let us pray. 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And I pray that you would forgive me all my sins where I have done wrong, and graciously keep me this night. For into your hands I commend myself, my body and soul and all things. Let your holy angel be with me, that the evil foe may have no power over me.

0: Out of the Deep by John Rutter and the Cambridge Singers. 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

0: Larry Goss, Blessed Assurance. This is KFUO, Christ for You, Anytime, Anywhere. 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

0: Prayer of St. Patrick by John Rutter and the Cambridge Singers. Good evening, I'm Jordan Harms. 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

0: Holy, Holy, Holy by Carol Turnquist. 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